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1: 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I'm Hank Hadley with a look at tonight's weather forecast. It's currently 62 degrees in Salinas, 66 in Atascadero, 64 in Santa Maria, and here at the KCBX studios in San Luis Obispo, it is 66 degrees. Look for partly cloudy skies tonight, becoming sunny and warm after the next few days with a possibility of some coastal fog later on. King City is expecting a high of 89 degrees tomorrow, Paso Robles 90, Atascadero 81, and Solvang should see a high of 80 degrees. In the coastal valley, Salinas will have a high of 66, San Luis Obispo 74, and Santa Maria 70. Along the coast, Los Osos look for a high of 67, Pismo Beach 73, and Santa Barbara 78 degrees. 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The Music Academy of the West invites you to a special performance of The Planets, an HD Odyssey, on Saturday, July 11th from 7:30 to 9 at the Granada Theater in Santa Barbara. The performance will be accompanied by a screening of NASA images and footages in HD on the big screen. 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
0: 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I'm Scott Detrow.
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0: 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I'm Scott Detrow.
1: And I'm Mary Louise Kelly. Doctors in Venezuela were already struggling before last month.
2: Even prior to the earthquake, there was massive shortages, up to 37% of essential medicine.
0: Now they're racing to help thousands of people suddenly sleeping in tents with no running water.
1: That's ahead. First, the news.
3: Live from NPR News in Washington, I'm Janine Herbst. Democratic leaders in Maine are calling on Graham Plattner to drop his U.S. Senate bid following allegations against him. Kevin Miller from Maine Public has more.
4: Plattner has denied the accusations, first reported by Politico, that he sexually assaulted a former dating partner. The chair and co-chair of the Maine Democratic Party have called on him to resign, as did B.J. McAllister, who represents Maine on the Democratic National Committee.
5: These new details that came out today are deeply troubling, and I don't think that he should be in this race any longer, and thankfully there's still time to make a change.
4: Plattner handily won last month's primary to challenge Republican Senator Susan Collins this fall. The Democratic State Committee can choose his replacement as long as he drops out by next Monday. For NPR News, I'm Kevin Miller.
3: Dozens of large wildfires are burning across the parched West. In southwest Colorado, the Gold Mountain Fire forced rural residents to flee their homes this morning. Colorado Public Radio's Dina Siggs says the fire's nearly 28,000 acres and only 3% contained.
6: It's the latest in a series of evacuation orders for the fire that started June 27th outside the mountain town of Ouray. Though the quaint community was spared, the fire's been burning largely uncontained through the surrounding farmland and rugged high alpine terrain. It's one of several large wildfires in Colorado that grew over the weekend. Outside of Pueblo, the Aspen Acres fire forced new evacuations Sunday, including the entire tiny community of Williamsburg. The fire is now one of the largest in Colorado history. Late last month, three wildland firefighters died in a blaze near the Utah border. For NPR News, I'm Stina Sieg in Grand Junction, Colorado.
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7: It's KCBX Public Radio at 5:32, and I'm Hank Hadley with a look at today's KCBX News. The 4th of July holiday was last weekend, and along with that came complaints over illegal fireworks. KCBX's Kendra Hanna has more on how the numbers of reports compare to previous years.
8: Christine Wallace is the public affairs manager with the San Luis Obispo Police. She said the department received 26 reports of fireworks, but officers weren't able to identify anyone responsible.
9: This is pretty typical for us around this time of year. Because we're not near the beach, we do have a handful of reports, but it's nothing like our, five cities friends to the south.
8: Wallace said at least one of those reports was for an authorized fireworks show at Sinsheimer Park. In Grover Beach, the police department issued 10 citations. A post on the department's Facebook account said that officers noticed a decline in illegal fireworks from last year. In Santa Maria, dispatchers received 127 complaints about identified locations from June 25th to July 5th. That's down from 216 the year before. For KCBX, I'm Kendra Hanna.
7: California lawmakers are moving forward with a proposal aimed at shifting more health care costs from taxpayers to large employers. It's a levy on large profitable corporations whose employees rely on Medi-Cal for their health insurance. California State Senator John Laird helped advance the proposal as the state budget chair. Laird said he's encouraged after hearing supportive comments from gubernatorial candidate Javier Becerra. Becerra has said previously, if elected governor, he looks forward to turning the proposal into real enforceable policy. Even though it's outlined in this year's state budget, the plan will be developed for consideration during next year's budget process. KCBX News continues in about a half hour. For KCBX, I'm Hank Hadley. 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

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I'm Hank Hadley with a look at tonight's weather forecast. It's currently 61 degrees in Salinas, 64 in Atascadero, 65 in Santa Maria, 70 in Santa Barbara, and here at the KCBX studios in San Luis Obispo, it is 67 degrees. Look for partly cloudy skies tonight, becoming sunny and warmer over the next few days. Tomorrow in the inland valleys, King City is expecting a high of 89 degrees, Paso Robles 90, Atascadero 81, and Salvang 80 degrees. In the coastal valley, Salinas look for a high of 66, San Luis Obispo 74, and Santa Maria 70 degrees. Along the coast, Los Osos has a forecast of 67, Pismo Beach 73, and Santa Barbara 78 degrees. It's now 10 minutes before 6 o'clock. 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
2: Live from NPR News in Washington, I'm Ryland Barton. The campaign arm for Senate Democrats is pressing Graham Plattner to withdraw as the Democratic nominee for U.S. Senate in Maine. Plattner is facing growing calls from lawmakers to step aside after sexual assault allegation. NPR's Sam Greenglass has more.
3: In a statement, Senate Minority Leader Chuck Schumer and Senator Kirsten Gillibrand, the Democratic Senatorial Campaign Committee chair, call the allegations incredibly disturbing and say the DSCC will not invest in the Maine Senate race if Plattner remains on the ballot. That's after Politico reported the account of a woman who dated Plattner. She alleges he entered her home uninvited and intoxicated and forced her to have sex despite her saying no. NPR has not independently verified the allegation. Plattner denies it categorically. If Plattner exits the race by July 13th, Maine's Democratic Party could select a replacement to face Republican Senator Susan Collins in a race that could determine control of the Senate. Sam Greenglass, NPR News, Washington.
2: Belgium is winning 2-1 over the U.S. at halftime in the World Cup round of 16 match in Seattle. President Trump is taking credit for getting FIFA to review a red card issued against star U.S. forward Filarin Balogun last week, though he told reporters all he did was ask FIFA President Gianni Infantino for a review. FIFA ended up lifting Balogun's one-game ban, allowing him to play in the match against Belgium. The winner plays Spain on Friday. Israel's prime minister is expected to meet with President Trump in Washington soon to discuss the memorandum of understanding signed between the U.S. and Iran. Israel was not part of the preliminary plan to end the war and is concerned about details in the deal. NPR's Kerry Kahn reports the 60-day ceasefire expires next month.
4: Israel has been sidelined in the negotiations to end the war with Iran. A source familiar with the matter who was not authorized to speak publicly about Netanyahu's plans tells NPR the Israeli prime minister has been asking repeatedly for a face-to-face with Trump, and that Netanyahu wants to seek U.S. approval for potential Israeli military action against Iran if, quote, that becomes necessary. Netanyahu, who faces tough elections this fall, has been on the defensive about the U.S.-Iran deal. It is very unpopular in Israel and perceived as making too many concessions to Iran. That includes unfreezing billions of dollars, which Israel says Iran could use to replenish its badly damaged missile arsenal. Kerry Kahn, NPR News, Tel Aviv.
2: Microsoft has announced it's cutting 4,800 jobs, including many in its Xbox division. This represents about 2.1% of its global workforce. The layoffs include 1,600 Xbox workers, with more expected this year. The move's part of a broader reorganization to reset Xbox amid increased competition. U.S. stocks increased today. This is NPR News from Washington.
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1: 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Republican lawmakers are warning a new tax hike on private health insurers will drive up the health care costs for Californians. The tax was approved last week as part of the state budget to bring in more revenue to fund Medi-Cal, the state's Medicaid program. But some in the healthcare industry warn insurers will pass the increased cost onto consumers, which could mean families pay hundreds of dollars more in month in premiums. Republican Assemblymember Carl DeMaio represents part of San Diego.
6: Politicians in Sacramento have applied so many mandates and regulations to how we do health care in this state that it's crushing. The cost is absolutely beyond reach, and it's not sustainable.
1: Republican lawmakers have sent a letter to the Trump administration asking it to block the tax hike from taking effect. Senator Adam Schiff wants Quebec to lift its ban on California wine. The Canadian province banned the import of American alcohol in early 2025 in response to President Trump's tariffs. The year before, Canada was a top foreign market for wine produced in the U.S. In late June, Schiff sent a letter to Quebec's premier, Christine Fréchette, asking for her to reconsider the ban. In the letter, Schiff writes the restriction has damaged wine producers with, quote, no influence over national policies. In April, Fréchette said she was not interested in reviving sales of American alcohol. KCBX News continues tomorrow during Morning Edition from 5 to 9 a.m. This is listener-supported KCBX.

0: 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It's 58 degrees now in Salinas, 60 in Atascadero, 61 in Santa Maria, 66 in Santa Barbara, and here at the KCBX studios in San Luis Obispo, it's now 64 degrees. Look for partly cloudy skies tonight, becoming sunny and warmer over the next few days. King City is expecting a high of 89 degrees tomorrow. Paso Robles, 90. Atascadero, 81. And Solvang should see a high of 80 degrees. In the coastal valleys, Salinas, look for a high of 66. San Luis Obispo, 74. Santa Maria, 70. And along the coast, Los Osos has a forecast of 67 tomorrow. Pismo Beach, 73. And Santa Barbara, 78 degrees. It's 20 minutes past 6 o'clock. Stay with us. NPR's All Things Considered continues till 6:30. Then it's time for Pacific Standard Time with your host, Steve V. The Morro Bay National Estuary Program and Friends of the El Morro Elfin Forest invite you to a family nature walk on Wednesday the 15th from 2 to 4 p.m. at the Elfin Forest in Los Osos. Staff and volunteers will guide participants on a stroll along the boardwalk through this beautiful nature preserve. 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
2: This is All Things Considered from NPR News. I'm Mary Louise Kelly.
3: And I'm Scott Detrow. Sports is very often about more than what happens on the field, and that is definitely the case with today's World Cup Round of 16 match between the United States and Belgium. We are talking, of course, about FIFA's decision to allow U.S. striker Filarin Balogun to play in today's game, delaying a one-match ban Balogun received following the red card for dangerous play that he picked up in the previous game against Bosnia. FIFA announced that reversal yesterday, and today, President Donald Trump confirmed to reporters at the White House that he had personally asked FIFA President Gianni Infantino to review Balogun's ban.
4: But I asked for a review because I didn't think it was a foul.
3: The reversal by soccer's global governing body has been widely criticized ahead of today's match. Franklin Foer is a staff writer for The Atlantic and someone who has written and spoken a lot about

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1: The FIFA World Cup continues, and there's been a lot happening off the pitch. President Trump disagreed with a red card call on a U.S. player.
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1: Now other teams are up in arms saying FIFA caved in to the president. We'll explore the controversy and the results of the USA-Belgium game tomorrow on Morning Edition from NPR News.
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You are now listening to Pacific Standard Time here on KCBX, listener-supported radio for the Central Coast. And wow, there's been a lot of things going on this week. Happy 250th birthday to the good old United States of America. In case you were unsure, the 4th of July is the anniversary of the signing of the Declaration of Independence. The Constitution was signed 11 years later on September 17th. Wasn't 100% sure of that piece of information, so I looked it up just in case. Also, the World Cup, and we are still in it, battling it out as we speak with Belgium. Now don't worry, no spoilers, because I have no idea what's going on right now. But this is a show about American music, also very celebratable. And tonight, I'd like to highlight a few performers or groups that are keeping the Great American Songbook alive by starting out each set with a modern artist performing these songs today. Like this next song, Heavenly Thing is a 1935 song by Jack Little and Joe Young, and performed here by Carcy Blanton, a New Jersey-based singer and songwriter touring right now and playing in Ventura in September. So, take it away, Carcy.

That was Sammy Davis Jr. and Carmen McRae, Cheek to Cheek. Count Basie and Joe Williams, All Right, Okay, You Win. Keely Smith is Supposin'. Frank Sinatra, Come Dance With Me. And at the top, Carsey Blanton, Heavenly Thing. I am Steve V, and you are listening to Pacific Standard Time on KCBX. 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Starting off our next set is Grammy-nominated Stacey Kent, who spends most of her time in Europe and Asia, where she's touring right now. But every once in a while, she gets across the pond to see us. And here she is singing, The Best Is Yet to Come.

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I am Steve V, and you are listening on KCBX HD1 in San Luis Obispo, KNBX HD1 in San Ardo, and we are streaming at kcbx.org. You just heard Dean Martin, Please Don't Talk About Me When I'm Gone, the Mary Max, Merzidotes, Sam Butera, French Poodle, Guy Lombardo, Seems Like Old Times, and Stacey Kent, The Best Is Yet to Come. Next up, a band based in Durham, North Carolina, currently on tour, and you can catch them in LA this September. This is Mint Julep Jazz Band with You Can't Live in Harlem.

Here's a wistful little song. I really have considerable courage to attempt singing this after hearing Louis Armstrong's great record. But I must have material.

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I am Steve V, and that was Bing Crosby, A Kiss to Build a Dream On, the Andrews Sisters, Near You, Ella Fitzgerald and Louis Armstrong, They Can't Take That Away From Me, K-Star, Side by Side, and Mint Julep Jazz Band, You Can't Live in Harlem. KCBX can be heard at 90.1 in San Luis Obispo, 89.5 in Santa Barbara, and 91.1 in Cayucas. 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This is I Love the Way You're Breaking My Heart.

You just heard Say It Ain't So, Joe, Dakota Staton, The Ink Spots, and Ella Fitzgerald, I'm Making Believe, the Boilermaker Jazz Band, Wrap Your Troubles in Dreams, also a currently touring band, Lance Ellington, A Wink and a Smile, Nat King Cole, Something Makes Me Want to Dance with You, and Rachel and Vilray, I Love the Way You're Breaking My Heart. It is about 7:45 now, and you know what happens at 8 o'clock. Rick Matthews takes over with Freedom Jazz Dance, 2 hours of jazz and jazz-adjacent music of a more modern sort. But I still have some time left to play our old jazz standards. Similar to the other sets, we're starting off with a current band performing these great American songbook songs. The Black Market Trust is a California-based band currently touring all over California, and here is their version of Beyond the Sea.

laughing by the hour. A life for such a breezy game. Love all kind of weather, as long as we're together, I wanna hear you call my name. I love good wine and fine cuisine and candlelight.

That was Buddy Greco. I love being here with you. The Boswell Sisters, Everybody Loves My Baby. Ella Fitzgerald, Sugar Blues. Jimmy Dorsey, A, You're Adorable. And the Black Market Trust, Beyond the Sea. I have been Steve V. This has been Pacific Standard Time, and you are listening to KCBX. And that is it for Pacific Standard Time this week. As promised, Rick Matthews will now take over with 2 solid hours of jazz and jazz-adjacent music of the more modern sort. John Walsh will be your host next week, and I will be back on the 20th. Last but not least, and as a reminder that this music is all still accessible live on stage, I will leave you with a currently touring band based in London, but playing all over the world. They were just at Hurst Castle in May and are going to be on the Queen Mary for the transatlantic journey from New York to Southampton, England at the end of the month. I wish you a bon voyage with Anything Goes by Alex Mendham and his orchestra.

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I'm Rick Matthews and hope you join us for the next 2 hours as we play jazz and related music, we like to say, here until 10 p.m. And at 10 p.m., David Figueroa will be bringing you Trotamundos for great Latin music until midnight. Thanks, as always, to Steve V for a great Pacific Standard Time. 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Well, tonight we're starting out with the music of Cannonball Adderley Quintet from an early album from the great alto saxophonist Cannonball Adderley. The album Portrait of Cannonball, and this is called A Little Taste. We're going to stay in the kind of a, well, post-bop tradition here for the first little bit. First set here on Freedom Jazz Dance. So, let's get started. Welcome.

Public Radio KCBX and Freedom Jazz Dance getting underway this evening with music from Jackie Tarason and Stefan Harris from the album Kindred. We heard My Foolish Heart. This millennial jazz stars really doing some great work with My Foolish Heart. Prior to that, you could also say the same thing about Cecile McLaurin-Salvant. From her album Woman Child, we heard I Didn't Know What Time It Was. Curtis Fuller Quintet, going back to the 50s, For Love, Your Spell Is Everywhere. And we started it in that same era with Cannonball Adderley. A little taste to get us started this evening. Rick Matthews here with you. And under my voice, it is the Lounge Lizards with Harlem Nocturne. And we're going to turn from there to Scenes in the City. And this Charles Mingus composition and just spoken word piece is here adapted by Branford Marsalis from his album called Scenes in the City, and features Wendell Pierce, a young Wendell Pierce, on vocals, or I should say spoken word. That's where we're going. Freedom Jazz Dance, Public Radio, KCBX.

Well, here I am. Right back where I was yesterday, the day before, and the day before that. Sitting on a high bar stool, holding my dreams up to the sound of jazz music. I live uptown. Why? I don't exactly know, because I'm always downtown. And it seems I'm always with the blues. I talk to myself in public places and hum jazz tunes. But soon I have to make it uptown to that old furnished room of mine. I guess that's why I stalled so long downtown. I like the cafe bars down here, especially the ones across the street from the theaters. I once wanted to be an actor, but this is the closest I'll ever get to it. I couldn't even afford a seat next to the ceiling. That's jazz music you're listening to. 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

0: 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I wish I could just relax and be cool. Madam, may I please get in there soon? 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I have to wash up too.
1: Simply great. What the critics are saying about late reviews is simply heavily known for performers of the Harlem Playhouse. Now the news. President Eisenhower threw his prestige to the military man in the Battle of the Budget today.
0: Bird. 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

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I mean like when I can't make that morning meal. When I'm ducking the landlady. When everything I have is in hock. Like when I think. When I think about all the places I haven't been and won't ever likely get to. But I think maybe I will. Yeah. That's the way I think. Like that song says, the sun's gonna shine in my back door someday. 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Yeah, that's the way I feel.

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Beautiful, like a woman, a real woman.

Freedom Jazz Dance on a Monday evening here on Public Radio KCBX. And the music of Paul Cornish is what we were just listening to. It's a piece called Palindrome and features Jeff Parker on guitar, coming from the recent album from Paul Cornish, a great pianist. You're Exaggerating. And that is the name of the album. Prior to that, it was Miles Davis, of course, the sextet featuring Coltrane, Hank Mobley, Wynton Kelly, Paul Chambers, Jimmy Cobb, an all-time group doing Someday My Prince Will Come. And Don't Go to Strangers from Etta Jones. And back there was Scenes in the City, performed by Branford Marsalis and Wendell Pierce on the spoken word there. And that is an interesting piece. I highly recommend checking out the original Mingus piece, recorded in 1957. The words spoken by Wendell Pierce in that music, written by Lonnie Elder and Langston Hughes, and the original narration was performed by Mel Stewart on Mingus's album Scenes in the City. Check that out. And our little prelude transition was Harlem Nocturne by the Lounge Lizards. Under my voice is Artemis doing The Smile of the Snake. And the next things we're going to be listening to are going to start out with our KCBX Album of the Week. And the album is by Neva Solo and Benogo Diakite. And I'm not entirely confident of the pronunciation of these guys' names, but West African Malian musicians playing balafon and donsogoni. And their album, A Gin and a Hunter Went Walking. So we'll be listening to a few things from that in the coming hour here on Freedom Jazz Dance. Rick Matthews here with you on a Monday evening. Hope you're enjoying the music. 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Okay, The Smile of the Snake is still happening here with Artemis. And then a piece called Ma Keri from Neba Solo and Benogo Diakite, here on Freedom Jazz Dance.

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Public Radio KCBX and Freedom Jazz Dance moving into the second hour of tonight's show. I'm Rick Matthews. Hope you're enjoying the music so far. Wayne Shorter was the artist leading that last tune called Ponta de Aria. Comes from the album Native Dancer and features just several great musicians from Brazil and from the United States, including Herbie Hancock, and the vocals and much of the writing was done by Milton Nascimento. Prior to that, the voice of Aimé Nuviola from the album Viento e Tiempo, live at the Blue Note in Tokyo. It's Aimé Nuviola with Gonzalo Rubalcava doing Lágrimas Negras. Also in the set, Ma Keri from Nebasolo and Binogo Diakite, and Smile of the Snake started at that set quite a while back from Artemis. Under My Voice is another tune called Lágrimas Negras, this from Hermanos Gutierrez, and we're going to go back in just a moment to the album of the week here on KCBX, the album called A Gin and a Hunter Went Walking, Nebasolo and Benego Diakite. 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Oh, I did want to mention here too that meetings of the KCBX Board of Directors and Community Advisory Council are open to the public. 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It works really well. I'm enjoying it myself, I must say. Coming up, Codonau from Nebasolo and Benego Diakite here on Freedom Jazz Day.

the music of the Batuque Trio. The album is called Transparency, and from that we heard Vals de los Niños. And that the pianist, of course, is Jamal Batiste. And prior to that, Cumbia, No Get Enemy, a little take on Fela's Water, No Get Enemy, but this was just a from, let's see, it's the artist is Mitchum Yacoub and Cumbia, No Good Enemy. It's a single. Prior to that, The Name of Fela Will Always Stand for Freedom. That is Jessica Lauren Four. And Neba Solo and Benogo Diakite started that set with Kodonal from the album A Gin and a Hunter Went Walking. Next up here on Freedom Jazz Dance, we have the music of a group called Out of Into. And their second album, Motion 2, is a piece called Ofa Free. That will be coming up in just a moment, but I want to mention that support for KCBX comes from Meathead Movers, your professionally trained local athlete movers who jog when not carrying your items. 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Next up, it is Out of Into here on Freedom Jazz Dance, Public Radio, KCBX.

That about does it for Freedom Jazz Dance tonight. I'm Rick Matthews. I hope you'll join us again next Monday at 8 p.m. as we'll do another turn here on the public airwaves. And coming up in just a moment, Trotamundos, great Latin music until midnight with your host, David Figueroa. We're leaving you with a piece called Step Lightly. It's by Bobby Hutcherson, the vibes player, joined by Joe Henderson, Duke Pearson, Grant Green, Bob Cranshaw, Al Harewood, all with some very tasty stuff here. To wrap up this Freedom Jazz Dance, thanks again for listening. We'll see you next week. So long.

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It's a few minutes past 10 p.m. late on this Monday night. Welcome to a couple of hours of eclectic Latin music coming your way on Trotamundos. I'm your host, David Figueroa, and every Monday night at this time, we bring you the best in Latin vibes, sounds, and artists from wherever in the world we can find them. At midnight, we turn it over to jazz, which will keep you company until 3 a.m. when NPR starts its news broadcasting. Thank you, Rick, for another great edition of Freedom Jazz Dance. 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Our show got kicked off tonight with El Combo Batanga and their upbeat track, Aji Wow Wow. And on our show tonight, our main influences are going to come from New York City, Cuba, and Colombia, with some spicy numbers coming from Europe. We hope you enjoy the mix and hope you keep it tuned to your public radio, KCBX.

Finishing our first set on tonight's Trotamundos with La Playa Sextet, a staple of the New York City Latin music scene in the 1960s, 50s, and even as early as the late 40s. Super cool sounds from that great group, and we took a listen to their track, Tu No Vale Un Kilo. Before that, we heard from Colombian artist Nadia Gongora, together with the Abuelulo Trio, on a track titled Ninguno. Nadia Gongora hails from the Timbiquí area of Colombia, which is a culturally rich Afro-Colombian zone, and we'll be hearing more from her later on our program tonight. We also heard from Brazilian expats Zuko 103. They're from Holland, and we listened to the track Me Engana off their album Tropicalismo. We wedged in a little Peruchin, the great Cuban pianist, and his track Tere y Jane. And of course, our show got kicked off tonight by El Combo Batanga and their track Ahi Wow Wow. Bring up right now Cuban trumpeter Chocolate Armenteros and his track Rompiendo Hielo, and remind you to keep it tuned to listener-supported public radio for the Central Coast, KCBX.

Yeah, hoping you're enjoying listening to great Latin music late on a Monday night. We just finished our second set listening to guitarist Roberto Poveda. Off his album Son Eléctrico, we listened to the track Sueño Mamá. Ahead of that, we listened to a super cool version of the Cuban classic Chan Chan, put together by Spanish artist Kiko Navarro and featuring Linette Varela on vocals. And our set began with Chocolate Armenteros, Cuban trumpeter, and his track Rompiendo Hielo. You can catch us from Salinas to Santa Barbara. We cover the entire Central Coast. And this next set of music is going to take us to the halfway point in our program tonight, around 11 p.m. I'm your host, David, and this is Eclectic Latin Music on Trotamundos on your public radio KCBX.

Yeah, bring down the Bebo Valdez version of the track Sabor, which is finishing our first hour tonight on Trotamundos. In this last set of our first hour, we took a listen to Acid Coco and their track Soy La Fuerza. And we also listened to the Bahama Soul Club, a Latin music project out of Europe, and they were collaborating with Cuban singer Tel Mari on a song titled Cucaraca, and that's off their album, The Cuban Tapes. More European-American collaborations before that. The French artist known as The Bongo Hop has done several projects together with Nidia Congora, the Colombian singer who we've heard from previously on our show tonight. We took a listen to their track, La Pata Coja. We also heard from the eclectic Spanish musician Gecko Turner, and off his album Guapa Pasea, we listened to the track Sabes Quien Te Quiere. And we came out of our last break listening to wonderful Cuban jazz sounds of Francisco Aguabella and his version of My Favorite Things. 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We got another hour of great music ahead before we hand you over to jazz at midnight. My name is David, and this is listener-supported public radio for the Central Coast, KCBX.

Yeah, just bring down the conga solo for a little bit so we can back announce the first or the music we've been listening to in our first set of our second hour on tonight's Trotamundos. We just brought down Ma Latin Blues. It's a track off the album New Yorican Soul. Great project from a few decades ago out of New York City. Ahead of that, we listened to Orestes Vilato and his track Como el Macao Candela. That's off his album It's About Time. We had up Ocote Soul Sounds ahead of that. That's a project of Adrian Quesada, one of his many projects. It's off the album Taurus from 2016, and we listened to the track En el Temblor. Our set got kicked off by another track featuring Nidia Góngora, the Afro-Colombian artist we've listened to several times this evening. In this case, she was collaborating with Arguello on the song titled Marimba de Chonta. Get the music back up and remind you to keep it tuned to your public radio, KCBX.

Yeah, as usual, our evening has gone by all too fast listening to all the wonderful music. And this is our last break before we get into our last few tracks for tonight's Trotamundos. Right now we're listening to Sabu Martinez and his version of Nika's Dream. But before that we listened to Ray Barreto, some classic Ray Barreto, his track Mi Ritmo Te Llama. And before that, a tribute to Ray Barreto, courtesy of Orestes Vilato. It's off the same album we took a listen to from him earlier, the album It's About Time, and the track simply called Remembering Ray. We also heard more from Spanish artist Kiko Navarro and his track Para Mamá, and also listened to another track from Francisco Aguabella and his song Ochimini. Before we finish, we're going to get in songs from Camilo Azuquita and one more track from Ray Barreto. There's jazz coming up at midnight. My name is David, and you're tuned in to listener-supported public radio for the Central Coast, KCBX.

We're finishing up our show tonight listening to the Ray Barreto version of Roundabout Midnight, telling us we're about to hand it over to jazz. Ahead of that, we listened to the sounds of Camilo Azuquita and his track Paris de Noche. It's off his album Amantes Secretos. And we came out of our last break listening to Sabu Martinez and his version of the classic Nika's Dream. That's going to finish it for us for tonight. Hope you've enjoyed the show, and if for some strange reason you haven't been able to tune it in its entirety, you can catch it streaming on demand at kcbx.org. And I believe if you've got the KCBX app, you can also check it out. 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More Latin music coming up this Friday between 10 and midnight with Ritmo y Sabor. Same time slot as Trotamundos, but helping you get your weekends kicked off. 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

0: Maynard. Male birds do most of the singing because song plays a key role in bird reproduction and survival. One main reason males sing is to attract mates. A strong, complex song signals good health, intelligence, and genetic fitness. Females often choose mates based on song quality, so singing helps males stand out during breeding season. Singing also helps males defend territory. By singing loudly and regularly, a male bird warns other males to stay away. This reduces physical fights and protects access to food, nesting sites, and potential mates. A bird that sings confidently communicates strength without needing to fight. Biology also plays a role. Male birds typically have higher levels of testosterone, a hormone that stimulates the development of strong control regions in the brain. These brain differences make males more likely and better equipped to sing complex songs. Although females of some species do sing, especially in tropical regions, male singing remains most common. Overall, male birds sing because it helps them compete, attract mates, and successfully pass on their genes.
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3: And I'm A. Martinez. Today in World Cup play, defending champions Argentina take on Egypt, a team that hasn't made it to the round of 16 of the World Cup since 1934. The Pharaohs' unexpected run this year is lighting up the Arab world, and as their coach hopes, putting the plight of Palestinians in the spotlight as well. Here's NPR's Carrie Kahn.
4: After Egypt advanced, beating Australia in penalties last Friday, celebrations erupted with parties posted all over social media. From the glitzy streets of Riyadh, Saudi Arabia, to Dubai, World Cup fever is on. At this cafe in Cairo's historic Heliopolis neighborhood, hot drinks and shisha pipes are bubbling as the packed crowd watches Sunday night's Brazil-Norway game. Ahmed Khir, a 29-year-old engineer, says just making it into the World Cup has been an amazing achievement for Egypt. We came into the Cup really without a lot of expectations. We had no idea how far we'd go, he says. While Argentina may have Messi, we have Mohamed Mo Salah, the team star forward. And then there's our beloved coach, says Khir. They all give us hope. They all care about the team so much. We can beat Argentina and make it all the way to the semifinals, he says. Along with hopes, Egypt's coach Hossam Hassem has been making headlines. After securing a spot in the round of 16, Hassem unfurled the Palestinian flag. The Palestine Football Association is a FIFA member, so its flags are allowed on the field despite prohibitions on political symbols. Yesterday, Hassem pressed his case again for the Palestinian cause at a FIFA presser. My message through football, the world's soft power, I beg you, whatever your religion, whatever country, my message is let the Palestinian people live. Just let them live, he said. Hassan's embrace of Palestinians was heard and appreciated in Gaza, says 23-year-old Osama Farahat, walking amongst the rubble in Gaza City, sporting the Egyptian team's red football jersey. We are waiting on pins and needles for this next match. It will be such a time of joy for us, he says, where we won't think of our displacement, our hunger, or our pain, just joy. With Ahmed Abu Hamda in Cairo and Anas Baba in Gaza, Carrie Kahn, NPR News, Tel Aviv.
0: Some other news now. A political movement in India takes inspiration from cockroaches. This movement is dominated by India's Generation Z. They want political reforms and accountability from the government of Prime Minister Narendra Modi. So who are the cockroaches? NPR's Omar Khandekar joined the swarm.
5: Growing up in the North Indian town of Ludhiana, Bhaiwan Singh says a lot of his friends were planning to leave India after high school.
6: Chale gaye bahar, ek Italy gaya hua hai, do teen Canada gaye hue hain.
5: To Italy, Canada and the US.
6: To main unko sochta tha ki are kyun ja rahe hain.
5: Bhaiwan says he used to think, why are they leaving? India is the best. But after 3 years working as a salesman in Delhi, the 24-year-old says he's tired of the pollution, corruption and the cacophony. Today, he stands outside a Japanese language coaching class where he plans to enroll so he can one day work abroad. His primary motivation for leaving, he says, is the meager salary, less than $250 a month. He says if he wants to buy a good car and a house,
6: तो वो basic need यहाँ पे पूरी होने में आपकी पूरी life लग जाए.
5: It would take his whole life. He's not the only one feeling disillusioned about his future in the country. A few miles from where we meet Singh, hundreds of youngsters are staging a sit-in. For the last 2 weeks, they have been showing up with tambourine and tunes, demanding political reforms. They call themselves cockroaches. Their movement started after India's top judge Suryakant compared unemployed youths to roaches. He quickly said that he was misunderstood, but it was too late. In response, Abhijit Tipke, an Indian national who graduated from public relations at Boston University, declared that he was forming a cockroach Janata Party, literally the Cockroach People's Party. It was meant to be a joke, but within days, its social media followers snowballed into the millions. One online fan even made an AI anthem. It says, how can you crush us when we are everywhere? Last month, Dipke returned to India to launch protests in the Indian capital. He says his satire struck a chord because
6: the government has stopped listening.
5: He says frustration is building because it's getting harder to afford a decent education and find well-paying jobs, and the ways to get them seem rigged. A recent State of Working India report reveals a stark reality. Around 2 in 5 graduates under the age of 25 are unemployed. The figure is among the highest in decades. And this is despite India's economy growing at 6 to 8% every year over the last decade, except in the 2 years of the COVID-19 pandemic. That's also why Dipke moved to the US 2 years ago. He says he stayed there despite experiencing racism.
6: You are never accepted into that society. But at least you will be able to feed your family.
5: India's government hasn't responded to the protesters' demands, which now include the resignation of the Federal Education Minister after a series of exam paper leaks that affected millions of students. That minister, Dharmendra Pradhan, instead has called the protesters terrorists. Political scientist Bhanu Joshi says the government is aware of the problem. But instead of focusing on creating jobs, it has pivoted its resources towards welfare programs and unemployment benefits. The Gen Z protests, he says, are a warning.
7: That symbolic politics cannot, in some sense, absorb material frustration forever.
5: That the Indian youth's concerns need structural solutions, not quick fixes. Omkar Khandekar, NPR News, New Delhi.
0: 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I'm Steve Inskeep.
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2: 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And in the Lompoc-Vandenberg Village area, We are at 95.1 FM. 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

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Bee in the Hive is going to be holding it down this Friday at Concerts in the Plaza. They are going to be the featured act. Bee in the Hive with opening act Kenny Taylor at Concerts in the Plaza. Music beginning at 5 in downtown San Luis Obispo at the Mission Plaza. We also heard in that set Snail Mail with Light on Our Feet, Leah Blevins and Leave It Up to Me. It was Johnny Blue Skies to start us off this morning. My name is Neil Losey, and this is the Morning Cup with you for the next few hours up until noon when it's time for Democracy Now! Ready to play a wide variety of music for you on the show today. Also have some tickets to give away. I'll tell you about that as the show goes on a little bit. Right now, I wanted to get right back into the music with a group from New Orleans. The Hot 8 Brass Band put out an album a year or so ago called Big Tuba. 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Phone is 805-549-8855. 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Here's Big Tuba, Hot 8 Brass Band, Morning Cup.

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Canarian and Coal Mine from Zenyatta Mandata. Also, Sarva Soul, the Brazilian funk group. Oil is Thicker Than Blood is the name of the song. Don Was and his Pan Detroit Orchestra, Pan Detroit Ensemble. And the song You Asked, I Came. This is from the album Groove in the Face of Adversity. And Hot 8 Brass Band from New Orleans started off that set. It's the Morning Cup on KCBX. 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Up next, it's some blues from Snooky Pryor and Mel Brown. Snooky Pryor, harmonica player, and Mel Brown, guitarist. Each of them had been around for a long time, and they'd worked off and on together over the years. Mel Brown had been based in Austin, and whenever Snooky came to Austin, they would do recording together and do some work together. And then toward the ends of both of their careers, they sort of teamed up and were out there a lot together. And this was a recording they did kind of toward the end of their career on Electrify Records, which was a fantastic label for putting out real blues. We're going to listen to That's All Right from this collection. Snooky Pryor and Mel Brown on your Morning Cup on KCBX. Remember, if you like music like this, The Evening Blues is a great show to check out. 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
1: 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The last set of music finished off with Jan Tiersen. Also heard Stereo Lab Immortal Hands from their recent Instant Holograms on Metal Film. Our featured album of the week, Nebasola and Benego de Aquite, and this beautiful collection of music from Mali. I'll have some more of that for you a little later on in the show. And we started off with Mel Brown and Snooki Pryor. 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
2: Live from NPR News, I'm Lakshmi Singh. Former presidential candidate Senator Bernie Sanders, one of the longest-serving independent politicians in Congress, is now urging Maine's Senate Democratic nominee Graham Plattner to drop out of the race for the Senate following an explosive sexual assault allegation. Here's NPR's Barbara Sprunt.
3: Plattner denies the allegation, but said in a video statement he's taking time to reflect on the best path forward. That reflection comes with a ticking clock. The deadline for a nominee to withdraw is July 13th. If Plattner decides to suspend his campaign, the Maine Democratic Party will administer a process to select a new nominee by July 27th. If he doesn't suspend his campaign by the 13th, there's no option to select a new nominee. The Maine Democratic Party is pushing for Plattner to exit as soon as possible in order to begin the new nominating process, which they've said they want to be open, transparent, and inclusive. Barbara Sprunt, NPR News, Washington.
2: The NATO summit is underway, and its host, Turkey, could play a more vital role in the military alliance this year. In a joint news conference with President Recep Tayyip Erdogan, President Trump expressed disappointment the number of NATO allies, such as France, Italy, and Germany, who've resisted providing the U.S. full support in its war with Iran. Today, Trump cited a closer alliance with Turkey, which could lead to the resumption of sales of F-35 fighter jets.
4: It's a decision we're going to make. We have a very good relationship. I would think that many people, I can tell you, many people, including the people sitting right here, thinks, you know, why wouldn't we do that? We have a better relationship with Turkey, and Turkey's been in many ways much more loyal than other countries that we think would be loyal.
2: But Israel strongly opposes the sale of fighter jets to Turkey. In an interview with CNN, Prime Minister Benjamin Netanyahu warned that would, quote, destroy the power balance in the Middle East. While still trying to negotiate a peace deal with Iran, the Trump administration's attempting to do the same with the Russia-Ukraine war, now in its fifth year. Trump's expected to meet tomorrow with the leader of Ukraine as it remains locked in battles with Russia. Here's NPR's Charles Maines.
5: Moscow Mayor Sergei Sobyanin said more than 400 drones were tracked en route to the capital, with air defenses destroying most before they reached the city. While Sobyanin reported no injuries or damage in Moscow, Ukraine successfully targeted an oil facility in the Kalushskaya region to the south, as well as gas and electrical terminals in Belgorod, closer to the Ukrainian border. Those attacks came just a day after Ukraine struck Russia's largest oil refinery in Omsk, Siberia, some 1,700 miles from the front line. Ukrainian President Volodymyr Zelensky has vowed to continue attacks on the Russian interior and occupied territories in an effort to bring the war home to Russians, and he says force the Kremlin into ending the war. Charles Maines, NPR News, Moscow.
2: It's NPR. The International Olympic Committee is lifting the Russian Olympic Committee's 3-year-old suspension. It says the ROC's membership no longer has regional sports groups in territories falling under the jurisdiction of the National Olympic Committee of Ukraine. The IOC says it continues to stand in solidarity with Ukraine's Olympic Committee community, that is. A French court's clearing the way for far-right leader Marine Le Pen to possibly run for president next year, provided she wear an electronic bracelet. Le Pen serving a 3-year prison sentence for embezzlement with 2 years suspended. The heat wave that hit the eastern U.S. last week caused some streets and highways to expand and buckle under the extreme temperatures. NPR's Scott Newman reports experts say making roadways more resilient for a hotter future due to climate change could prove costly.
6: One of the most dramatic heat-related road failures occurred along I-97 south of Baltimore. The damage to the concrete pavement snarled traffic over the holiday weekend. Charles Marone is president of the Minnesota-based nonprofit Strong Towns that advocates for more resilient urban areas. He says engineers designed for a certain range of temperatures.
7: But it's not uncommon for an extreme event to show you where your weak spots are.
6: Marone says it's a balancing act for governments. They can accept the cost of repairs during extreme events or pay more for materials and construction techniques that make roads more resistant to weather fluctuations. Scott Newman, NPR News, Washington.
2: I'm Lakshmi Singh, NPR News, in Washington.
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9: On the next Fresh Air, after Paul McCartney wrote a song John Lennon rejected, it was recorded by the duo Peter and Gordon. That song, A World Without Love, went to number one. Peter Asher will talk about his music, discovering James Taylor, launching Carole King's performing career, producing Linda Ronstadt, and the new documentary about him. Join us.
1: 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I always love it when Fresh Air has a cool music show on. They do such a great job with those, the music interviews and digging deeply into some of the things people have done. 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That's what this program is all about. 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There's a show coming up, and it's part of Festival Mosaic. It is Rachel Bayman with Natalie Del Carmen. And I have a pair of tickets to give away for this in a little bit. Not quite yet, but we'll be doing that soon. Rachel Bayman, Natalie Del Carmen. And Natalie Del Carmen is the artist that I was speaking of a moment ago about, an artist that maybe you discovered the first time by listening to The Morning Cup. I know that I discovered her the first time by being the DJ of The Morning Cup. Her album came across my desk. I listened to it, and maybe you've heard me talk about this on the air. It was one of the nice surprises of the day when I was listening to things. It's really a great album. She's an excellent performer and nice singer, good songwriter, and she is going to be performing with Rachel Bayman, opening for Rachel Bayman at Slow Brew Rock coming up on Friday. I'm going to have a pair of tickets to give away for this show in just a little bit. Part of Festival Mosaic going on at Slow Brew Rock, happening this Friday at 7. A couple of great artists that you're going to want to catch, Natalie Del Carmen and Rachel Bayman. I thought we'd listen to some of the music from Natalie Del Carmen from her album Pastures that came out beginning of this year, end of last year. And we're going to listen to the song El Cortez. It's Natalie Del Carmen. You can be able to catch her live, maybe with a pair of free tickets if you keep listening here this morning, right here on KCBX.

That's Big Sierra and Nightwalks right here on The Morning Cup, a group that's been up for a New Times Music Awards in the past, making some great song, compelling music. Also, Patti Smith group and Dancing Barefoot was Camper Van Beethoven, Come Down the Coast, and Natalie Del Carmen with El Cortez starting off the set from her album Pastures. Natalie Del Carmen is going to be performing this Friday with Rachel Bayman. 7 p.m. the show starts, and it's part of Festival Mosaic. Slow Brew Rock is hosting the show, and I'm going to have a pair of tickets for that a little bit later on. Not quite yet, but a little later on in the show, maybe sometime in the next hour or so, you're going to have a chance to win tickets here this morning. Also, you know, if you follow us on social media, you've got a chance to win tickets there as well. On Facebook and Instagram, you can find us at KCBX FM. And if you follow us there frequently, you have chances to win tickets for cool events going on around the Central Coast and even sometimes beyond the Central Coast. It's worth checking out. 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Here's music from Marcus King. This is from his recent album, Darling Blue. And the track that I've decided to play for you, there are so many to choose from that you could play from Marcus King from this album. But the track I'm going to play is Blue Ridge Mountain Moon this morning on your Morning Cup. 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

It's the Morning Cup on KCBX, Central Coast Public Radio. My name is Neil Losey, bringing you the music today. That was Compay Quinto, Tormento Fiero, and this is coming from a great collection of music, mainly from Peru, that came out on one of the labels that just specializes in doing world music and soul and funk and R&B, harder to find. And of course, they're a European label. It's called Vampy Soul. Also in that set, King Curtis, a great album from King Curtis and one that I think that just doesn't get enough attention. It's obviously from when King Curtis was doing jazz. You may know him from his R&B work. He did lots of great R&B over the years and recorded on a bunch of the early rock and roll records, but he also did a great jazz album in 1960 with Nat Adderley playing trumpet and Wynton Kelly at the piano, Paul Chambers on bass, Oliver Jackson the drummer, and these great sessions done by Rudy Van Gelder at those famous studios in Englewood Cliffs, New Jersey. That was Da Da Da, and this is from the new scene of King Curtis. Heard Midnight Train to Georgia, done by Jason Isbell, John Paul White, and Brittany Spencer. That's coming from Jason Isbell's tribute to the music of Georgia called Georgia Blue. And Blue Ridge Mountain Moon from Marcus King to start off that set. It's the Morning Cup on KCBX, and our featured album of the week this week is a gorgeous album from Neba Solo and Benigo de Kete. It's called A Gina and a Hunter Went Walking, and it's music from Mali. It's a couple of different types of African music traditions brought together by these two lead musicians. It was recorded in a garden in Bamako, and it's just beautiful through and through. The great wood tones of the balafone and just the cool stringed instruments. And then they added some other things a little bit later. I've been having fun playing this for you because it is just so beautiful. Let's take a listen to this. It's our featured album of the week this week on the Morning Cup on KCBX, your public radio.

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1: 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You can do that. You can listen to it live as it happens or on demand right there. Let me tell you what we heard in the last set of music. We did finish off with Shannon and the Clams, the title track from the album You're the Spider. Classic Ventures song, Walk Don't Run. Emiliana Torini and Jungle Drum, fun song there. Got a Girl, that's a group that was made up of Dan the Automator and the actress Mary Elizabeth, Winstead, Mary Elizabeth Winstead. The song Did We Live Too Fast from the album I Love You, But I Must Drive Off This Cliff Now. It was Neba Solo and Benego Diakete with our featured album of the week. 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Stay tuned. A ticket giveaway coming up for Rachel Bayman and Natalie Del Carmen. They're going to be at Slow Brew Rock, part of Festival Mosaic, this Friday. That giveaway is coming up very, very soon. Keep your ears open for that. And right now, keep your ears open for a classic from the Allman Brothers this morning. We're going to listen to Jessica on KCBX, your public radio.

That's Rachel Baiman, and she is going to be performing this Friday. It's part of Festival Mosaic, and it is going to be going out Slow Brew Rock. Natalie Del Carmen is going to be on the bill as well. This is a fantastic lineup. It's going to be at 7 o'clock on Friday, and it's part of the Festival Mosaic and some of their kind of outside concerts and other sort of things that they bring to the Central Coast. Such a cool organization and so many great things that they do. And Rachel Baiman and Natalie Del Carmen, just one of the cool things they've got going on. We heard in that set from the Brides of Funkenstein as well with Disco to Go from their Funk or Walk album from the late 1970s. North Mississippi All-Stars, their recent album Still Shaken, that was Pray for Peace. And the Allman Brothers to start off that set. 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That's Mormon. 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Well, I just played that Rachel Baiman for you and told you about the show that also will have Natalie Del Carmen on the bill. How about I give away a pair of tickets right now? I will take caller number 7 at 805-544-5229. That's the giveaway line. Don't use the other line that I usually talk about. Only use the giveaway line. And as far as that goes, only use that line during giveaways. The rest of the time, I don't pick it up. So I only pick it up during giveaways, and that's now. 805-544-5229, 544-KCBX, if that makes it easier for you. And you can call me right now, and I'll take caller number 7. I'll give you a pair of tickets to go to this show. It's on Friday. It's in San Luis Obispo at Slow Brew Rock. It starts at 7 in the evening. It's Rachel Baiman with Natalie Del Carmen, part of Festival Mosaic. If all of that works for you, you can give me a call right now. You can't have won anything in the last 30 days. You have to be able to go to the show, and you have to be able to dial 805-544-5229. That's it for the rules. All you got to do is give me a call right now. I'll take caller number 7 while we listen to one more track from Rachel Baiman. This is coming from an earlier recording back in 2017, the album Shame. We're going to listen to the song Wicked Spell from this release. I'll take caller number 7 right now, 805-544-5229.

That's Chris Thomas King and Superstitious Blues from his Me, My Guitar, and the Blues album on The Morning Cup on KCBX. It's listener-supported public radio. Also in the set, we heard our featured album of the week. And this was one of the garden demos recorded in a garden in Bamako. That was Nebasolo and Benego Diakite. This collection, just fantastic and gorgeous music on this all the way through. And it's great hearing back from people that are enjoying this. You know, you can always get in touch with me by email. And a few people have done that today, telling me how much they really love this album. And email is neil@kcbx.org. If you ever have any comments about the show or questions about the music that I'm playing, or if you just want to say hey, you can get in touch with me that way anytime during the show or otherwise. We heard Lara Lynn and the killer version of TV on the Radio's Wolf Like Me. She's redone that one a couple of times, but this is a recording that she made right after, this is 12, 15 years ago now, when she was enamored with that song originally, and then it started kind of circling around, and people decided she needed to record it, and then it came up on a later album. But just such a good version of that song, which is already a killer song to begin with, just the TV on the Radio version. Rachel Bayman starting off the set, Wicked Spell, and congratulations to Marcus. He won a pair of tickets for that show, and I will have another pair of tickets to give away tomorrow. The show coming up on Friday, it's part of Festival Mosaic, and it's with Natalie Del Carmen, going on at 7 o'clock at Slow Brew Rock. Tickets are available now. Keep listening to KCBX for your chance to win, and follow us on Facebook and Instagram. There's a way you can win there as well for this show coming up on Friday at Slow Brew Rock. Well, I'm going to get into music now from a 2019 release. The group is Little Scream, and the album Speed Queen. Here's Don't Wait For It. It's your Morning Cup, a program about good music of all sorts.

sinto muito, mas tenho que ir. Vou pro mundo porque nada mais me prende aqui. É o final do show. E não fique magoado porque vou partir. É só o jeito que eu sou.

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And you can hear this one this afternoon from 2 till 3 here on KCBX, Central Coast Public Radio.

0: Shiel Kari Kari, performed by the New York City Palestinian Youth Choir. This is Democracy Now!, democracynow.org. I'm Amy Goodman with Juan Gonzalez. We turn now to Gaza, to the case of Dr. Hassam Abu Safia, the jail pediatrician director of Gaza's Kamel Adwan Hospital, who's been imprisoned since his arrest by Israeli troops in December of 2024. On Monday, the UN Working Group on Arbitrary Detention joined global calls for Israel to immediately release Dr. Abu Safia. Last week, his lawyer from the group Physicians for Human Rights Israel met with Dr. Abu Safia and said the doctor had experienced an increase in beatings, violence, and torture inside Israeli prisons. In a statement released Sunday, the lawyer said Dr. Abu Safia told him, quote, "They brought me here to kill me. I don't see myself surviving. This is the end," he said. His lawyer reported seeing bruising so severe across the doctor's body, including on his head and face, that he could barely recognize him. This is a video message posted on Instagram Sunday by Dr. Abu Safia's son, Elias, who says his father showed clear signs of torture and medical neglect during the recent meeting with his lawyer, in which Dr. Abu Safia described being beaten with a hammer.
1: "My father was unable to breathe. My father was unable to speak. His face was disfigured from the marks of torture and pain, especially after the last court session held in Jerusalem at the Supreme Court. We still call out, plead, and appeal and beg to all the free people of the world and to everyone with an atom of humanity in their heart to save my father's life before it's too late."
0: Dr. Abu Safia is among at least 14 doctors from Gaza who've been detained by Israel without charge for more than a year. The Israeli Supreme Court rejected an appeal last month to release Abu Safia, who's being held under Israel's unlawful combatants law, which allows the indefinite detention of suspects. Palestinian officials say Israeli attacks have killed about 1,700 healthcare workers in Gaza since October 2023. At least 83 medical workers remain in Israeli prisons. For more, we're joined by two guests. From Jerusalem, we're joined by Tirza Leibowitz, the Deputy Director of Physicians for Human Rights Israel, and from Chicago by Dr. Thayer Ahmed, an emergency room physician based in Chicago and board member of the Palestinian American Medical Association, who volunteered in Gaza in 2024 and was in frequent contact with Dr. Hassam Abu Safia. I want to go to Tirza Leibowitz first. This case, the case of Dr. Abu Safia, is going through the Israeli courts. Isn't there even a decision expected today? Can you explain what you understand at this point and what his lawyer saw when meeting with Dr. Abu Safia for the first time in a number of months?
2: So in terms of what the lawyer saw, we heard correctly, as we heard it directly from the lawyer, the bruising on the face, the lawyers, under his watch, Dr. Abu Safia had problems breathing, had problems speaking. It took time for him to be able to speak. A number of times he was on the verge, he tilted in his seat and was on the verge of losing consciousness, which led the lawyer to report to us at Physicians for Human Rights Israel about the situation. In terms of what's expected is the response by the state to the appeal to release the 14 doctors. So this appeal was submitted by Physicians for Human Rights Israel already at the end of April this year. So this is a number of months ago. And time after time, the state delayed the response that it was ordered to provide to that appeal. And the last time was last week. It asked for another delay. And we, of course, objected because we know exactly what happens during these delays, as the case of Dr. Abu Safia shows us. In response to our objection, the court ordered the state to provide, gave it actually an extension of several days. And today is the day in which the state has to respond to the appeal and address the situation of Dr. Abu Safia. So there's no court decision expected. This is only about the state response, and we have yet to see. We have not received it yet, and we are very concerned.
3: And then, Tirza, what's been the response on the streets of Israel among the public to these allegations of torture of Palestinian medical professionals?
2: So I'd like to address two kinds of public. Since we are a Physicians for Human Rights Israel, let me address the medical community. We, from the time that Dr. Abu Safia was arrested, and even before, there were hundreds of healthcare workers arrested since October 2023, and we have continuously warned, turned to the Israeli Medical Association, to the Ministry of Health, to all the authorities, with knowing, having documented the abuse that the detainees were going through when unlawfully held with no indictment against them. From the medical community, from the formal medical community, there has been no response except when there was international pressure to say something the likes of there shouldn't be abuse of medical workers unless they are terrorists. So you can imagine what the meaning of that is. And to date, even though we know that there have been numerous approaches since we came out with the information about Dr. Abu Safia early this week, there have been numerous approaches to the medical association here in Israel, as well as to universities, to medical schools, to heads of medical schools. So there have been doctors, members of the medical association who have been asking and demanding for the authorized body to come out with a statement which would be meaningful, and that has not happened to date. On the street, I can say that in terms of the Jewish Israeli public, there is anywhere between ignoring. This thing is not being reported on the mainstream Israeli media. It's being reported only by the likes of Haaretz or 972. So most people are either unaware or turning their eyes away from that. Of course, the Palestinian population in Israel, of course, are all aware of this and are actively also trying to take steps to put pressure both in Israel and abroad.
0: I wanted to bring in Dr. Thayer Ahmed, emergency room physician, who we spoke to when he went to Gaza, board member of the Palestinian American Medical Association. Can you explain the significance of who Dr. Abu Safia is? I wanted to go to a clip before you do of Dr. Abu Safia in one of his final interviews in 2024 before being detained, produced by Sutur.
4: I always say the situation requires one to stand by our people's side and not run away from it. Gaza is our homeland, our mother, our beloved, and everything to us. Gaza deserves all of this steadfastness and deserves all of the sacrifices. It is not just about Gaza, but we deserve to be a people that deserves freedom, just like every other people on earth. I think the occupation wants us to get out and for us to ask them to get us out, so they can publicly say that the healthcare system is the one asking to leave, and that it wasn't them who asked us to, but we are aware of that. But we will not leave, God willing, from this place, as I said, for as long as there are humanitarian services to be provided to our people in the northern Gaza Strip.
0: So that was Dr. Hussam Abu Safi in one of his final interviews before the Israeli military detained him. Dr. Thayer Ahmed, his significance in Gaza and the Kamel Adwan Hospital that he ran, this pediatric hospital, he himself a pediatrician.
5: Yeah, I mean, Dr. Hussam is somebody who I think most of the world became familiar with as the Israeli military was conducting their campaign and devastating the north of Gaza and the rest of the Gaza Strip. And we would consistently hear from him. He would give us updates about the situation that was taking place in Gaza. When he became the director of Kamel Adwan during the genocide, he was somebody that was telling us about how the diesel fuel was running out and that there were children and babies in the incubators and that they were at the very last moments of their lives unless there was some sort of aid entering. He's somebody who's written two op-eds in the New York Times in October 2023 as well as December 2024, moments before he was abducted by the Israeli military. And he's also somebody who his own son was killed by the Israeli military a month before he was abducted, and he had to bury his son in the compound of that hospital. He's somebody who was injured. This is somebody whose voice, in Gaza and outside of Gaza had become sort of the symbol of Palestinian resilience, of the Palestinian medical care system. And he knew very well, that the Israeli military was targeting the healthcare system. They were purposely trying to make sure that it collapsed. And they wanted to make sure that hospitals like Kamal Adwan, which was situated in the north of Gaza, near Jabalia, Beit Lahia, Beit Hanun, areas that the Israeli military was leveling neighborhood by neighborhood, they wanted to make sure that it was destroyed. And Dr. Hussam knew that very well. And I mean, even in his last moments, right before the Israeli military had him approach a tank, you saw Dr. Hussam appeal to the world, saying that if this hospital goes down, people will unnecessarily suffer and die, and specifically children. So Dr. Hussam is a senior medical consultant in all of the Gaza Strip. And his presence, as long as he stayed at that hospital, as long as he remained present in the ICU of that pediatric hospital, there was at least some degree of reassurance to the patients and to the families who desperately needed his services and his help. And that was something that the Israeli military knew very well. It's why he had to be abducted in December of 2024. It's why he continues to remain in prison without any charge. Nothing has been brought against him. Not a single shred of evidence has been produced against somebody like Dr. Hussam. And it's a message that's being sent to the entire healthcare system, to all of the healthcare workers. And it fits in line. I mean, I think it's important for us to recognize, as you mentioned, how many healthcare workers have perished over the last 2+ years in Palestine. I mean, there is an intentional effort to make sure that healthcare workers are not safe and secure, that they are not protected, and that they continue to be killed, to be abducted, and continue to be displaced. If the healthcare workers do not have the protections that are supposed to be afforded to them, then what chance do the rest of Palestinians in the Gaza Strip have? And so I think that's something that's important for people to recognize, that Dr. Hussam, just like Dr. Adnan al-Bush, who was murdered in an Israeli prison, just like Dr. Khaled Assur, who you interviewed on this program, was abducted for 6 months and then released, and like many of the 14 doctors that still remain, it's a message that's being sent to all Palestinians. And that message is that nobody is safe and nobody is secure. I mean, I worked with two of the 14 doctors that are mentioned in this list, and I knew Dr. Hussam well, and I know his family, and I stay in contact with them. Dr. Nahid and Dr. Mahmoud, I worked with them at Nasser Hospital, and I worked with them on patients who were being injured in this genocide. And they, for over 2 years, remain abducted without charge in Israeli prisons. And the final thing I'll say is, everybody knows what happens to Palestinians in Israeli prisons. They know the treatment that they are being subjected to. They know the conditions on the ground. So when Nasser Oda, Dr. Hussam's lawyer, says, I'm really worried that he may imminently die, I mean, it's not an exaggeration. It's not performative. Almost 100 Palestinians have been killed since October 7th in these prisons, in these dungeons. And so it's a cause for concern. There's an incredible amount of urgency.
3: Dr. Ahmad, I wanted to ask you, the Israeli claims that he was somehow cooperating with Hamas, how do you respond to that? And also, what do you say to other doctors still working in Gaza who see what's happening to their colleague?
5: I mean, that it's a joke. Nobody takes it seriously what the Israeli military says about Palestinians in general. Dr. Hussam, anybody that's worked with him, anybody that's worked alongside him, knows that he's a phenomenal pediatrician and that he's an incredible hospital director. Same goes for all of the healthcare workers that are in these Israeli prisons currently. This idea that Palestinians could somehow spend their entire lives working and studying to become doctors and to professionally develop themselves, that they could also be something else, it's a part of dehumanization. It's a part of this sort of racism against Palestinians, that somehow they can be these phenomenal orthopedic surgeons and pediatricians and cancer doctors and nephrologists, and then at night they can turn into some nefarious character. It's a joke. Nobody takes it seriously. And anybody that's worked alongside the healthcare workers in Palestine, anybody that's worked with any sort of Palestinians on projects or research, understand that they are an incredible group of physicians, nurses, first responders. They take their job very seriously. And the things that we've asked them to do over the last 2+ years in the midst of a suffocating siege, of a famine that spread throughout all of the Gaza Strip, and a military that was absolutely leveling the entire of the Gaza Strip, it's unreal that we asked them to do that. And we asked them to do that in impossible conditions. And so when I talk to my colleagues on the ground every single day now, it's very tough to be able to explain to them or to talk to them about the conditions on the ground, to ask them day after day, oh, how are things? Are there more cancer drugs? Are there more insulin for the diabetics? Are the kids with who are malnourished, are they getting the nutrients that they need? Are they getting the food that they need? And I think that's an important point. I mean, one thing is, I think there's this idea that on October 9th there was this ceasefire announced in Palestine and in the Gaza Strip. But if when I talk to my colleagues, that's also a lie. Just like the Israelis continue to lie about what, you know, Dr. Hussam or any of these other physicians, why they're in these prisons, they continue to push this farce of a ceasefire. Necessary aid is not entering. The bombing still persists. People are still dying on a regular basis. And these hospitals don't have the supplies that they need to be able to treat their patients. And if you look anywhere in the Gaza Strip right now, you'll see that the Israeli military continues to encroach on the Gaza Strip, occupying more and more of the land. And so it's devastating on the ground. Many of the healthcare workers there, I know, are fatigued. I know are exhausted. I know are burnt out. And it's because of the silence. It's of the international community. It's the fact that there was this board of peace announcing a ceasefire, but on the ground, nothing has actually changed. And that's something that I'm worried about.
0: We're going to continue to talk about this in our next segment.
5: But when I talk to my colleagues and they tell me that there are 18,000 people that need to be urgently medically evacuated, that there are people with cancer every single day that are not getting the chemotherapy that should be surviving, but are dying. Dr. Thayer
0: Ahmed, we're going to have to leave it there because we're going to continue to talk about Gaza in our next segment, what is happening there next. Dr. Thayer Ahmed is emergency room physician based in Chicago, volunteered in Gaza in 2024. And Tirza Leibovitz is the deputy director of Physicians for Human Rights Israel, speaking to us from Jerusalem. Coming up, Hamas has announced it's handing over governing authority in Gaza to an interim Palestinian administration overseen by President Trump's Board of Peace. What does this mean for Gaza? Back in 15 seconds.
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0: Democracy Now!, democracynow.org. I'm Amy Goodman with Juan Gonzalez. And other news from Gaza, Hamas has announced it'll dissolve its civilian governing body in Gaza Strip and will hand over power to an interim Palestinian administration overseen by President Trump's Board of Peace. The establishment of the Technocratic National Committee for the Administration of Gaza is part of the U.S.-backed 20-point plan to end Israel's assault on Gaza. Israel agreed to the deal last October, has since violated on a near-daily basis, killing nearly 1,100 Palestinians. Hamas has said its ministries and staff would stay in place, and it would still oversee security and policing in parts of Gaza left under its control following this U.S. brokered truce. For more on the significance of this political move in Gaza, we're joined from London by Ahmed Iraki, senior Israel-Palestine analyst at the International Crisis Group. Can you talk about the significance of what has taken place, Ahmed? Mohammed al-Farah, the head of the Hamas administration, has resigned. What does this mean? What does all of this mean in this so-called technocratic group taking over of Palestinians from, is it the Palestinian Authority?
9: Thanks for having me, Amy. So in practice, what this announcement does at the moment does very little. In practice, Hamas is still the de facto governing authority on the Palestinian populated side of Gaza. The NCAG, the Palestinian Technocratic Committee, that's supposed to take over those governing duties is still basically stuck in Cairo and not allowed to enter into Gaza to assume those duties. And even if the NCAG did enter Gaza, the conditions are not ripe for any of these governing institutions to properly function. Israel is still maintaining a very serious blockade. It is not allowing sufficient aid to come in. As we heard from the previous segment, everything from hospitals to clinics to basic goods and services are still very short and people are still suffering. With that said, what this announcement does actually sends a very important political signal from Hamas to, first of all, the United States as the head of the Board of Peace and as the main sort of broker of the ceasefire deal, to signal Hamas's commitment to the ceasefire deal and trying to move it forward as much as possible. And tied with that is that the Hamas is trying to counter an Israeli claim that Hamas is not interested in seeing the truce uphold, that it is not interested in giving up power, even though Hamas officials have said for months now that they are ready to hand over all those duties. So far, far, we've seen a tepid response from the Board of Peace and from the United States, but we'll probably see in the coming days whether this, at least gesture, to begin that process will actually unfold.
3: And Amjad, no matter who administers Gaza, the key issue is who holds armed power in Gaza. Is there any indication that Hamas would disarm, something the ceasefire called for?
9: So for months, we've known that the regional mediators have actually come towards a sort of general framework that's trying to divide the question of weapons into what they call heavy weapons versus light weapons. So we're talking about heavy weapons in terms of rockets, RPGs, and the smaller weapons being firearms that are quite pervasive across the strip. And the mediators saw this as a framework that can actually move the decommissioning or disarmament question forward. The problem is that Israel has actually maintained a very maximalist position, where even Prime Minister Netanyahu has said that, as far as he's concerned, disarmament even goes as far as those firearms, as the AK-47. And so you're having a major clash with this. And the Board of Peace, including Nikolai Mladenov, who's the quote-unquote high representative for Gaza under the Board of Peace, is supposed to be trying to sort of negotiate or mediate a process within those talks. But what we've actually heard is that Mladenov is mostly presenting a much more Israeli position about what that disarmament should look like, which Hamas and other Palestinian factions have pushed back on. So the issue is not necessarily that there's an absence of a framework, but there are still huge political divergences, and that the Board of Peace is still rather skewed in how it sees that disarmament question moving forward.
3: And how has the Board of Peace addressed the continued attacks, Israeli attacks, where more than 1,000 Palestinians have been killed since the ceasefire was declared?
9: This is clearly one of the blatant blind spots of the Board of Peace. The Palestinian authorities on the ground have recorded hundreds, if not thousands, of violations of the ceasefire terms. We've had over 1,000 Palestinians killed since the truce was supposed to have gone into effect. And not to mention the fact that Israel, which was supposed to withdraw to a demarcation that would control about 53% of the Gaza Strip, has actually pushed that forward to between 65 and 70%. And Prime Minister Netanyahu himself has made it quite clear that he himself has been directing this, but we've also seen that movement precisely on the ground. Very little of this, if any, is actually being called out either by Mr. Mladenov or by the U.S. officials. And what they're actually doing is allowing Israel to keep bending the terms of the ceasefire, if not openly violating it, and such that they're recarving the Gaza Strip in such a way as to entrench their presence rather than to withdraw. And so the ceasefire terms itself, while it has certainly lessened the pace of the violence that we saw last year, the current conditions have now put about 2 million Palestinians in a humanitarian purgatory, where their fate and their lives, their access to food and to clean water and other basic needs are being held hostage at the moment to the question around disarmament and around guns in the Gaza Strip. And major pressure needs to be pushed onto Israel and to the United States in order to flip those kind of priorities.
0: We're going to have to leave it there. I'm Amjad Araki, senior Israel-Palestine analyst at the International Crisis Group, speaking to us from London. That does it for our show. I'll be in Kansas City on July 17th and 18th. I'm Amy Goodman with Juan Gonzalez.
8: 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It's Brad here saying thanks for making us a part of your day today. Got a full afternoon of news, ideas, and conversation ahead with the Call to Mind special coming up at 2 o'clock, and then it's Fresh Air at 3. 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
18: Live from NPR News, I'm Lakshmi Singh. President Trump is attending the annual NATO summit in Turkey and not on the best terms with other members of the alliance over disagreements about the war with Iran and defense spending. As NPR's Daniel Kurtzleben reports, Russia's more than four-year-old war with Ukraine also tops the agenda.
19: Before leaving for the summit, President Trump had expressed optimism about bringing the Ukraine war to a close. When asked in Ankara about why he feels that way, Trump didn't elaborate. He added that he cares about ending the war, even though he doesn't consider it very geopolitically important to the U.S.
20: It affects Europe much more. We're there to help Europe, but it doesn't affect the United States. We have an ocean in between, but, you know, it's just, I can't stand watching what's happening.
19: On July 4th, the president spoke to the leaders of both Russia and Ukraine. He is scheduled to speak in person to Ukrainian President Volodymyr Zelensky Wednesday afternoon. Danielle Kurtzleben, NPR News, Ankara.
18: Pressure is mounting on Maine Democratic Senate nominee Graham Plattner to leave the race. NPR's Sage Miller reports Plattner has lost his top allies.
21: Vermont Senator Bernie Sanders is the latest that has called on Plattner to leave the race for Maine's U.S. Senate seat. The request came after Plattner was accused of sexual assault by a former romantic partner. Plattner gained Sanders' endorsement early in his campaign for Senate. Plattner positioned himself as a progressive, much like Sanders, calling on Medicare for all and getting corporate money out of politics. Other top Democrats, including Senate Minority Leader Chuck Schumer, have urged Plattner to suspend his campaign. Plattner would need to end his Senate bid by Monday in order for Maine Democrats to nominate a replacement in time for the general election. Democrats are hoping to flip the seat blue in November. Sage Miller, NPR News.
18: New York City Mayor Zohram Mamdani was also among the latest prominent lawmakers to urge Plattner to drop out of the race. Major structural concerns have prompted construction work to temporarily stop on a former Pfizer global headquarters that's being converted into a massive residential complex. After receiving a call about falling bricks near the building, authorities discovered beams supporting some of the upper floors of the former Pfizer building had begun to buckle. Brittany Kriegstein of member station WNYC has more.
22: When officials checked some of that structure this morning and put some devices there to measure what was happening, they said they detected some movement still happening, so that building is just not yet safe for workers to go in and start shoring things up. Right now, I'm seeing some drones going up in this area operated by NYPD officials to check those upper floors and monitor for any continued falling bricks or other signs of instability.
18: That's Brittany Kriegstein of member station WNYC reporting. From Washington, this is NPR News. In the FIFA World Cup, Switzerland is facing Colombia this hour in the round of 16. Earlier today, Argentina defeated Egypt 3-2 and advances to the quarterfinals. The International Olympic Committee is lifting the Russian Olympic Committee's three-year-old suspension. It says the ROC's membership no longer has regional sports groups and territories falling under the jurisdiction of the National Olympic Committee of Ukraine. The IOC says it continues to stand in solidarity with Ukraine's Olympic community. Russia and Ukraine's war, now in its fifth year, is high on the NATO summit agenda this week. Families with school children have started to receive their school supply lists, and surveys show many are expecting to spend more on back-to-school shopping this year compared to last. We have more from NPR's Alina Selyukh.
23: Most of back-to-school shopping happens much closer to the start of the school year, but a survey by the National Retail Federation finds that more back-to-school shoppers have gotten a head start early than in years past. Almost a third say they've started looking. Inflation is a big concern, so people are deal hunting, but also more families seem to be getting their school lists earlier this year. In another survey by the consulting firm PwC, a much greater share of shoppers this year say they expect to spend more on back-to-school purchases from a year ago. PwC estimates that an average family might spend $922 on clothes, shoes, backpacks, laptops, and other technology and supplies. Alina Sieluch, NPR News.
18: U.S. stocks closed lower. The Nasdaq was down more than 300 points or more than 1%. The Dow was down 130 points. It's NPR.
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2: It's the TED Radio Hour from NPR. I'm Manoush Zomorodi. Today on the show, the state of fashion. What we wear and why we wear it. Over the last few years, minimalism has been in. Paring back a few simple chic pieces, keep the look clean. The idea of dressing efficiently has always resonated with me. So I was a little terrified at the prospect of embracing the exact opposite, which is, my lord, maximalism.
4: This is my studio.
2: This is where the magic happens.
4: This is where the magic happens.
2: A little while back, I visited the artist and costume designer Machine Dazzle at his workshop in Jersey City for a maximalist makeover.
4: And as you can see, it's a large space, but it still could be bigger. You know what I mean?
2: It's like walking into the most glittering, dazzling closet I have ever seen in my entire life. There are mannequins dressed to the nines. There are reams of fabric. There are humongous. The 1,500 square foot space is packed with supplies, wigs, a sewing machine, racks and racks of clothes.
4: Well, right now it's extra crazy. Like, you're here, but I have a photo shoot tomorrow. Most people know me as a costume designer, but I'm also a fine artist, photographer, sculptor.
2: Machine grew up all over the U.S. Then, about 30 years ago, like many young people who feel out of step with mainstream America, he moved to New York.
4: I moved to New York so that I could actually start my life.
2: Over those past three decades, he has built a reputation for creating wild, whimsical, and over-the-top outfits for the stage.
4: Maybe it's opera. Maybe it's dance. Maybe it's theater. Maybe it's me just walking on a street for the sake of something at a protest. I need a reason. There has to be a reason. I'm not just.
2: But it wasn't until 2022, when he had an exhibit at the Museum of Art and Design in New York, that his style got a name, thanks to the curator.
4: Yes. Elizabeth Arthur, when she curated my show, she decided to call it Queer Maximalism. I was aware of maximalism before, but I never called myself a maximalist. I mean, yes, am I maximal? Yes. But I'm so much more than that.
2: Yeah. Of course you are.
4: Yeah. So, I mean, I change. I'm constantly changing. I go with the time.
2: The museum chronicled how, as they put it, a closeted suburban kid from Upper Darby, Pennsylvania, turned into Machine Dazzle, the queer experimental theater genius. There was an apple pie headdress, a skirt made of candlesticks, a blouse that looked like giant typewriter keys. So while he may not exactly embrace the term, Machine believes his take on maximalism promotes something very specific.
4: It's about sharing your vision. Queer space is about sharing. Mm. Yes, we're making space for ourselves, but we're also sharing ourselves and we're inviting people into our circle. We're being generous. Maximalism is generous. It's everything. It's the cake. It's the flour, the eggs, the sugar. It's the oven. It's the heat. It's the love that was put into all of it. It's the mouth, it's the smile, it's the party. All of it! Because you can't have one without the other. Can I get an amen up in here?
3: Amen!
4: Or is that a gay man? Can I get a gay man up in here? Oh!
2: Depending on your perspective, fashion can be frivolous or make a big statement. It can bring out our creative side or our consumer side. But whether you love clothes or could care less, we all have to get dressed in the morning. So how can we do it better? On this episode, ideas about taking style to the extreme, the environmental impact of our shopping culture, and how our obsession with beauty built an industry with an ugly underbelly. But first, back to Machine Dazzle. To get a better sense of what his maximalist outfits look like, it helps to hear about the 2016 performance he did with the artist Taylor Mack.
5: We are about to venture into uncharted territory.
2: It was called A 24-Decade History of Popular Music. A spectacular queer take on American history that lasted for 24 hours, featuring 24 costume changes. Happy days are here again. The HBO documentary about the performance won Machine an Emmy in costume design.
4: It starts in 1776 and goes to the present day.
2: Here's Machine Dazzle on the TED stage.
4: For every decade, I created a costume that is conceptually adjacent, not historically accurate, because traditional historical costume already exists, and I like to break traditions and invent new ones. So it's the top of the show in 1776, right after we freed ourselves from the British and the United States. Inspiration came when I was passing this laundromat. What were they doing? They were taking down these old plastic grand opening flags. I noticed how weather-worn and brittle and fragile they were. And I got to thinking about the end of the American Revolution and how tattered and torn and broken everything must have been. And then it hit me. This costume wants to tell a story.
2: The outfit feels like a sports uniform on acid. The headdress is made of cheerleaders' pom-poms fashioned into a massive wig. There's a big 13 for the 13 colonies jersey number over metallic streamers. Sparklers are shooting off the back of the outfit like fireworks. The whole thing is one big party.
4: This is maximalism. Not only is it layer upon layer aesthetically, it's idea on top of idea conceptually. It becomes its own story almost, that you can almost read like a book.
2: Another particularly memorable outfit commemorates the Civil War era.
4: So when it came to the Civil War decade, I had read somewhere along the way that the American hot dog evolved out of this time by, you know, German immigrants selling their sausages on the streets. And so I wanted to include it in the costume.
2: To create the costume, Machine paired hot dogs with another invention from the 1860s, barbed wire.
4: I love what barbed wire kind of stands for. It's a barrier. And, you know, what we were doing in the Civil War was trying to break down those barriers.
2: So the costume features a huge barbed wire skirt adorned with hot dogs that almost looks like a cage, plus a headdress of hot dogs and a Civil War style soldier's jacket with red and yellow streamers flowing off of it like ketchup and mustard.
4: And it's also almost grotesque. It's like, well, is it ketchup or is it blood? And we're talking about the Civil War here. On stage, we often deal with dark things, heavy subject matter. I will say that humor is good. Humor is healing. So audience gets to decide what it is.
2: There was no audience back at Machine's workshop in Jersey City. Nonetheless, he was hard at work on my maximalist makeover, putting together quite an outfit for me.
4: Looks right? Really good on you.
7: Thank you.
4: Yeah, these are good colors for you.
7: So right now I have a wig made of
0: hair, red hair, but also plastic bags, yarn, flowers, all sorts of things. A bolero jacket that's vintage with very poofy sleeves. And then the crinoline short skirt just pops out. And we're not even fully dressed
4: and
0: yet.
4: And it's like this, you know, we're not even fully dressed yet. We haven't even really done accessories. Mm. And also, you're not in your heels.
0: I'm not in my 7-inch Prada heels yet.
4: No, you're not. And I might want to add a little.
2: By the time I got in my heels and rhinestone gloves, put on some copper lipstick with many dashes of glitter layered on top.
4: It's just like a little something. Mm-hmm.
2: Oh, plus some cat eye sunglasses. Something kind of transformed inside of me.
0: I think we were headed at one point into a direction where it was like too much, like Halloween-y. But then you like took us in a different direction. And now I actually feel super chic.
4: All of a sudden, like because you're so outrageous, it's like you have a license to say almost anything and do almost anything.
0: But I never would have thought I could wear this many colors, this many accessories.
4: It's the way you put things together. There's sophistication involved. There's effort. Mm. I think there's a lot of minimalism that, you know, it's effortless. There's nothing to think about. And I understand why people do that. You know, we live in a crazy world. Life is stressful. I can handle it. I'm having fun, a miniature me running through the mountain that is your headdress. And then like your shoes are just like propping you up. It's like putting a painting on a wall.
0: I figured at this point, as we get ready to go out to get a coffee, that I would be embarrassed and terrified. But I don't. I feel like I need to be seen because I look amazing.
4: Hello. And now you're going to want to do this all the time. I have a feeling we'll be seeing a lot more of each other.
0: Can I buy you a coffee?
4: Oh, you sure can, babe.
0: All right,
4: let's go.
0: Let's do it. Okay.
2: We took our outfits for a spin by going to the local cafe. And surprise, surprise, we turned some heads.
0: Oh, they just said, you look amazing. And you just cheered me up.
4: See? I told you.
0: We look like a celebration of life, you and I.
4: We do.
2: I was finally embracing the maximalist mindset, and it felt good. And maybe Machine is right. Maybe we're attracted to minimalism because it's a way of taming the madness of modern life, whereas Machine's approach is to run joyfully towards the chaos.
4: I'm trying to give light to it. And sometimes a thing of beauty can be a hand that you hold through a dark time.
0: I feel like a walking piece of art. It's really special. It is a flash. It is a moment.
4: You are taking joy.
0: I really am.
4: Most people would not leave their homes wearing what I wear. It's an offering of changing the way people see the world, changing what is possible.
2: Machine Dazzle is a costume designer and performer. You can see his full talk at TED.com. The HBO documentary featuring his incredible outfits is called Taylor Mac's 24-Decade History of Popular Music. 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On the show today, the state of fashion. I'm Manoush Zomorodi, and you're listening to the TED Radio Hour from NPR. 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
10: It's the TED Radio Hour from NPR. I'm Manoush Zomorodi. On the show today, the state of fashion, which of course includes shopping. And for many of us today, that means shopping online.
16: I have shopped for every single thing online. Anything and everything that I can purchase, I look at it online first.
10: This is Aparna Mehta. A few years ago, when she was a busy working mom, online shopping was a huge time saver, especially for buying clothes.
16: And I work 12 to 16 hours a day. I don't have time during the week to go out and look for things.
10: So in the evenings, she'd scroll and shop.
16: My daughter's in bed. I'm relaxed. I'm watching TV. I start browsing. I'm like, you know, let's look at Nordstrom's today. Let's look at Anthropology. What do they have there? I'll start seeing these things and I'm like, oh, that looks really good. And wherever I would go on any website, they would say returns are free. I would intentionally buy the same item in a couple different colors, a couple different sizes, with the intent of keeping only one.
11: I mean, that's what I've been told as well, is like, you know, you're a busy person, you're a mom, save time, just order it in various sizes, then ship back the ones you don't want. And that's perfectly fine. Is that what you understood as well?
16: Yes. I mean, I would try on 6, 7, 5, 6, whatever, and then keep one if I liked it and return the rest.
11: At your peak, how many deliveries would you say you were getting of clothes per week?
16: Oh, per week? 12, 15.
11: Whoa.
16: Sorry.
11: You were serious.
16: But I didn't think I was doing anything wrong. Look, the store is making it possible for me to order as many as I want and return back what I don't want. Sometimes I would return all of them because you can't check the material when you're buying online. My daughter, she was a teenager at that time, and she said, Mom, you have a real problem. And this is the daughter telling me. I'm supposed to be telling her, but it was instead her.
10: Aparna's shopping habit was definitely out of control. And she started to realize that it was a problem for the environment, too.
16: There were packages showing up at my doorstep almost every day. I have all these empty boxes. I mean, yeah, I recycle it, but oh my God, so much cardboard.
10: And there's some irony here, because at the time, Aparna was a global solutions director for UPS. Part of her job was to help retailers make their operations run more smoothly. So she knew a lot about how shipping works.
16: So think about supply chain design, supply chain optimization, carbon impact analysis. That's the kind of work I did.
10: But one day, in a meeting with a client, she heard a statistic that put her shopping habit in perspective.
16: I was at a meeting with one of our largest retailers. You know, one of the key members from the customer side said, the largest opportunity we have right now is with returns. Last year, they had 7.5 million pieces of clothing returned to them.
11: Wow.
16: I just circled that number on my paper. I'm like, oh my God. In 1 year, one retailer. This is not a small problem. This is a big one.
15: The return situation online, it is a problem entirely of the internet's making and of internet retailers' making.
10: Amanda Mull is a senior reporter at Bloomberg Businessweek, where she covers consumerism.
15: The idea that you go into a store and plan already to just return half of it, that is a behavior that before the internet was considered like pretty maladaptive. Like if you were doing that regularly, that would be sort of like characterized as like a compulsive shopping issue. But now that is just how the internet has trained us to shop.
10: Amanda says that when people buy things online, they tend to return them at a very high rate.
15: On average, brick and mortar stores have like a single digit return rate. Online, it can range from usually 15 to 30%. And for certain types of products, especially during the holidays, it can get up to 50%. And that's because online shopping is not designed to produce good decisions in the people who are making purchases. It's designed to make it as easy for you to buy things as possible.
10: This all began back in the early 2000s when online shopping debuted and shoppers were skeptical.
15: People understood really well at the time that a lot of the goods that they wanted to buy just weren't ideal for online shopping.
0: Mm.
15: Things that you have to try on, things that have to fit your body, things that have to be comfortable in some way. Like, there's all kinds of stuff that you just can't really know with full certainty online, and you still can't. You certainly couldn't in, you know, 2004. So early online retailers had to figure out some way to overcome these objections in order to encourage people to change their habits.
10: Enter Zappos, the online shoe store, and the first online retailer to offer free returns.
15: Ending up with a pair of shoes that doesn't fit is like a big risk, so they made returns free. That is what got people to shop online. That is what created this set of habits in people. It also was really, really unprofitable for the companies doing it.
0: Mm.
15: Amazon, Zappos, a lot of early online retailers did not turn a profit for a very long time. Like, they were investing money in creating habits in the American population that would, in the long term, be advantageous to them.
11: Has it worked, would you say?
15: Yeah, it's worked really, really well because it's created these behaviors that, you know, a lot of people have now, like buying a size up and a size down from what you'd normally buy, or adding something random to your order to get past a free shipping threshold. They created a set of incentives for shoppers for people to buy stuff with the intent of returning it. Because if people didn't really start trusting this process and start seeing it as convenient, they were never going to peel off a considerable amount of like market share from in-person retailers.
10: Shoppers came to rely on that online convenience, exactly as retailers had hoped. But now, as we buy and return, the cost of processing all those packages is hurting retailers' bottom line.
15: Last fall, I went to visit a returns facility run by Inmar Intelligence, which is the largest returns processor in the United States. They process hundreds of millions of packages per year in their different facilities across the U.S. The one that I went to was one of their big ones. It's a few hours outside of New York City. It's a sort of a regional facility that collects a lot of returns from the sort of like New York City, Philadelphia metropolitan area.
11: So I've probably sent something back to this warehouse without even knowing it.
15: Oh, almost certainly. Almost certainly.
10: This one facility processes about 100,000 packages a day.
15: It is just like a perpetual motion machine of taking stuff out of your taped up poly mailer and figuring out what's going on.
10: A real life person opens each package.
15: They try to ensure that what you've returned matches what it says on your order.
10: They check the product for defects.
15: For signs that it has been used.
11: They even have to do things that are kind of gross.
15: Especially if it's apparel, they're supposed to sniff it.
11: Sniff it?
15: Yes.
11: Like smell?
15: Yes, to see if it smells like it's been worn. If you return a pair of pants, they check the pockets. The guy who was showing me around told me that the most common item to find with returned pants is somebody's underwear.
11: Oh,
15: yeah.
11: No.
15: Not great.
11: No. Like, that seems like pretty time consuming.
15: Oh, yeah. It's really, really time consuming and labor intensive. And, you know, they, Inmar and its competitors all have technologically advanced systems that use whatever, you know, machine learning or AI capabilities they can. Mm-hmm. But, like, there is no replacement for human eyes and human noses and human hands.
10: After that, sometimes clothes do go back to the retailer and are resold. But Amanda says there's a very high bar for getting clothes back on the shelf.
15: Some retailers only take back things that are in perfect, like new, unworn condition, sometimes in their original packaging.
10: Otherwise, the item might go to an outlet like TJ Maxx. But again,
15: if there's any indication that something has been worn, it is very hard to resell anything like that in any channel.
10: So instead, it might be donated or recycled.
15: But textile recycling is like pretty difficult. The more like embellishments, the more types of material there are on a garment, the less likely it is to be easily recyclable.
0: Mm.
15: So not everything can be recycled. Not everything that's donated can be used. And pretty much everything that can't be slotted into one of those categories is destroyed in some way. It is incinerated, landfilled. At every step, this process just sort of sheds waste.
11: It's funny. It's reminding me of a time that I tried to return something to Amazon and they were like, you know what? Just keep it. We'll give you your money back.
15: Yes.
11: At that point, what's happening? They're making a calculation that it's not worth it for them?
15: Yes, absolutely. Returns on a per return basis can cost retailers anywhere from like $5 to $25. Especially fast fashion has a really short shelf life. That becomes a real

0: They have already just been leaking money. So the last thing they want to do is take a return.
1: So what would happen, though, if each of us just returned a few fewer items per year?
0: Well, I mean, we're about to find out. A lot of retailers are trying to change the system ever so slightly to prevent us from returning so much stuff because it has started to eat into their bottom lines. And if they want to, you know, extract the profit that they've spent so much time encouraging us to create, then they need us to return less stuff. Like they have set up a system that is not inherently profitable anymore. So this reintroduction of returns fees, of restocking fees, of shipping fees, of the concept of the final sale and you can't return something, I think does make a meaningful difference in the amount of stuff that people return. The system is in like a state of flux right now. They are trying to figure out the correct combination of incentives and fees to institute in order to keep more products sold. You know, I have been writing about retail logistics and returns for a long time now. And every time I get in a conversation with somebody about it, I see people have this feeling of horror that you've just discovered that you've been participating in something that you don't feel good about. You really start to think about like all the times that you procrastinated taking a package to UPS. And I think sometimes people feel a little bit dumb for not thinking about it, but like the system is designed to ensure that they don't think about it as much as possible.
1: We've talked about, you know, the problems for these businesses, but what about the environmental impact? Is there any way to calculate just how bad the problem is?
0: So there is this EPA stat that gets thrown around a lot, which is that the average U.S. consumer throws out approximately 81.5 pounds of clothes annually. That doesn't mean that like every single person is taking 81 pounds of clothing to the trash, but it means that for every American, the amount of textile waste that gets created within this country is about 81 pounds. That works out to a little bit over 11 million tons as a country. And it's like, yes, returns create a real issue and a real waste in the process. But the much bigger waste is just the volume at which these companies manufacture clothing that nobody wants or needs and nobody buys. I think that's even more the case for the slightly older model fast fashion retailers, where you're creating a lot more stuff up front to see if it sells. And that is the cost of doing business at that volume, at that scale. There are dumping grounds all over the world in poor countries where a lot of this cast-off clothing tends to go. In Ghana, in Chile in particular, just sort of like these trash mountains of clothing, which just, I think, illustrates like the real overproduction problem that we have in these types of goods. You know, that much is thrown away every year as a country, and we're not missing any of it.
1: I mean, as someone who's tracking this, you must have imagined what could be done systemically to make a difference. What would that look like?
0: I think it's regulatory. There is a real capacity for responsible regulation and responsible oversight to change the behaviors of these companies. But, you know, the companies that populate this industry are very powerful. They have very powerful lobbying arms. The Biden administration made some important steps, but it's hard to say exactly how much anybody is going to be willing to do.
1: All right, so I'd love to end our conversation with sort of best practices. Let's say someone is like, well, I am not going to be part of this online shopping machine that is hurting our planet. What are some of the things they can do?
0: I think one of the best things that you can do is when you decide you want or need something, to try to buy it secondhand. I think that like if you're looking at a system where you've got just like this massive oversupply of consumer products, then it makes sense both systemically and just like price-wise for you to look for, you know, opportunities to buy something that is not brand new. But we live in a consumer economy and the system is set up to prompt us to buy as much as possible. But like that's the economy we have. And like the amount of like personal resilience you need to say no to that all the time is just enormous. Like nobody can be expected to say no to these prompts 100% of the time. You have been, as a consumer, sort of like herded toward the least friction possible. If you can add some friction back in for yourself in whatever way makes sense for you,

0: do and what you're looking for, then you're probably going to make better decisions. You're going to save money. You're going to be less wasteful. Your house is going to be less cluttered. Like, you are just going to have an easier time of things in the long run.
1: Which brings us back to Aparna Mehta, the now retired UPS executive and former online shopaholic. As Aparna learned more and more about where her online returns were actually going, she knew she had to make a change.
2: Because I saw the wastage that happens in the supply chain. You think about the amount of fuel you consume. You're talking about labor. You know, every time you touch a package, it's a cost.
1: As a supply chain expert, Aparna focused on solutions to reduce this kind of waste. She worked with her retail clients to optimize their shipping routes, consolidate shipments, and use less packaging.
2: And you start thinking about your supply chain in different ways.
1: In her own life, she joined a clothing reuse initiative within the Indian American community. But most of all, Aparna changed the way she shops.
2: Yes, significantly. It takes me a lot longer now to make a decision when I'm doing online shopping. I really think about it. I'll put the item in the cart. I'll go back the next day and see if I still want it. And I try very hard to keep the returns to a minimum. I don't buy with the intent to return. So that's the number one change. I don't buy multiple items of the same item with the intent of only keeping one. That's like my way of saying, I'm going to minimize this as much as I can.
3: I mean, there's also the question of fashion, right?
2: Yeah.
3: That were you very sort of trendy previously when you were shopping more often? Were you more up on style? And have you decided to go, I don't know, more classic or go back into your closet?
2: No. So that part hasn't changed, unfortunately.
3: Okay.
2: I still like trendy stuff. What I don't do is I don't buy fast fashion. So if I purchase stuff, it is to keep. I take some time to buy. My daughter and I, we have a phrase. She points to her heart and says, Mom, does it hurt you here if you don't get that? And I say, no. She goes, okay, then don't buy it.
1: That was Aparna Mehta, former Vice President of Global Customer Solutions at UPS. You can see her talk at TED.com. We also heard from Amanda Mull, who writes for Bloomberg Businessweek. And on our next TED Radio Hour Plus episode, you can get more expert advice from Amanda on how to be an intentional consumer. She's got some great tips. Today on the show, the state of fashion. It's the TED Radio Hour from NPR. I'm Manoush Zomorodi. Stay with us.
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1: It's the TED Radio Hour from NPR. I'm Manoush Zomorodi. On the show today, the state of fashion. And a warning, this next segment contains an offensive word, and we talk about sexual misconduct. So, We can't talk about fashion without including the perspective of a very select group, supermodels. Back in the 90s and 2000s, they were hot. Cindy, Linda, Kate. We knew them by their first names. They made modeling the goal of many a tween or teen. And shows like America's Next Top Model furthered the fantasy that it could happen for anyone. But it actually did happen for Cameron Russell.
8: I was scouted when I was 14 or 15. I was swimming in Maine, and a talent scout saw me swimming and then gave me a card for an agent in New York City.
1: Eventually, Cameron ended up walking the runways of Versace, Prada, Louis Vuitton, and Victoria's Secret. She appeared on the covers of countless magazines. Now, 20 years later, she's written a memoir documenting her experience.
8: I think that we have this sensibility that if you are a model, the life is very glamorous and you are famous. But of course, the job doesn't always look like that.
1: So models have written tell-all memoirs before, but Cameron's book chronicles her life as she grows to understand the industry's seedy economic underpinnings, including labor conditions, the environmental impact, and the exploitation of models themselves.
8: In some ways, this should not be a surprise. It's an industry that relies on the exploitation of gender labor from top to bottom. So it would make sense that that extends to women at the very top.
1: And while she calls out a lot of people, Cameron also calls out herself. It all goes back to the very first gigs she booked, because even though she grew up in a feminist household and had no interest in fashion, the opportunity was too good to pass up.
8: I was offered very quickly a couple thousand dollars for a single day of work. You know, any other job I'd had, I'd taught like after school and been a babysitter for way less than minimum wage, you know, like, so on the eve of going to college and thinking about saving money and what am I going to do? That was a massive opportunity. And then I think there's this other piece of what fashion is. There are so few women with access to media. And so that idea of being able to access a large platform, a large audience, I, even at 16, was thinking, wow, this is so unique. And so I was thinking about that particular type of access.
1: There's a moment where you start to, well, there's many moments in the book, which I will say is a gripping read, but also a very hard read because you are a girl. I'm the mother of a 14-year-old. And the thought of my daughter being in these situations really treated like an adult because you look like an adult, but with, you know, not a ton of emotional maturity, you look back on those years and feel what?
8: Yeah, I guess the way that I ended up writing this book is there was a word that I just couldn't get out of my head, which was the word tolerate. I thought it was so much more complicated than the word consent. And it also seemed to me more complex than complicity.
1: Mm.
8: So as I was thinking about how to write a book about working as a model, I started just making lists. And the first list that I made was just a list of things that I had tolerated. And the very first item on the list is a story of showing up at my first photo shoot and the stylist telling me to wear this bikini with a belt around my neck and telling me it's an S&M vibe. And when he says S&M, I think of, like, you know, three letters, S-N-M. I didn't know what it stood for. I had just turned 16.
1: Mm.
8: On my second shoot, the makeup artist paints my lips red and they tell me that I have sucker lips. I've never heard this word before. It's so jarring. I'm trying to make sense of what that means. I talk about, you know, having a photographer that I shoot with for a couple months who is calling me sexy. And no one's ever called me sexy, right? I'm a kid. And I was inside, you know, other people's fantasies that I had no understanding of. And I tolerated it. You know, I went along with it because I was thinking, well, this is a wild opportunity. And, you know, it's an industry where you are standing in a casting line with 400 other young women. And you just start thinking, you can be replaced in an instant. And so figuring out what to do in this really competitive environment really was figuring out how to make myself agreeable to everyone that I encountered.
1: In 2012, after modeling for about a decade, she decided to be a little less agreeable. She gave a talk acknowledging some of the uncomfortable truths about her career. It was called "Looks Aren't Everything. Believe me, I'm a model."
8: I feel like there's an uncomfortable tension in the room right now because I should not have worn this dress.
1: Cameron walked out on stage looking like the quintessential supermodel. Short black dress, sky-high heels. But then...
8: luckily, I brought an outfit change. This is the first outfit change on the TED stage, so you guys are pretty lucky to witness it, I think.
1: She pulled on a long skirt, stepped out of her stilettos and into a pair of loafers.
8: These heels are very uncomfortable, so good thing I wasn't going to wear them.
1: Next on, a comfy cardigan.
8: The worst part is putting this sweater over my head, because that's when you all laugh at me, so...
1: at the time, this onstage costume change seemed revelatory. That a supermodel was willing to drop the glamour and look, well, average.
8: So why did I do that? That was awkward. Image is powerful. But also, image is superficial. I just totally transformed what you thought of me in 6 seconds. And of course, barring surgery or the fake tan that I got 2 days ago for work, there's very little that we can do to transform how we look. And how we look, though it is superficial and immutable, has a huge impact on our lives. I am on this stage because I am a model. I'm on this stage because I am a pretty white woman. I won a genetic lottery, and I am the recipient of a legacy. And maybe you're wondering, what is a legacy? Well, for the past few centuries, we have defined beauty not just as health and youth and symmetry that we're biologically programmed to admire, but also as tall, slender figures and femininity and white skin. And this is a legacy that was built for me, and it's a legacy that I've been cashing out on.
1: So your talk ends up being, and is still, one of the most watched TED Talks of all time, over 40 million views. But you say in the book afterwards, at the moment, you feel like you have power, like you are writing your own story, except once you go off script, you say, I don't know what to say. So talk me through how you started to figure out what you wanted to say.
8: Yeah, you know, I think one of the things that was hard to figure out was how to talk about an industry that, particularly for me, was both privileging and oppressing. And I felt I just did not share, you know, what does it mean to be complicit and tolerant of an industry that is very exploitative? You know, both claiming responsibility and shame and blame for some of that. And then also, you know, not taking responsibility for everything, right?
1: I mean, it's interesting because in the book, you really characterize your upbringing as the kind of household where you were steeped in issues about social justice, privilege, racism, labor rights. And you describe, or you say that as your career grew, you became very aware of how the fashion industry makes those problems worse. There is a section that I think really sums up the sort of confusion that you were feeling at the time. It's the story you tell about a photo shoot you did on the grounds of a former plantation in Georgia. And I wonder if you could read it for us.
8: Yeah. An hour outside Atlanta for a job, we drive up to the location and the production assistant points at some rubble in the woods and tells me that used to be slave housing. Then he points where we're headed and says, and the same white family still owns the big house. The woman who answers the door tells us this again. The plantation has been in my family for hundreds of years, she says. It's the first thing she tells us, and she says it with pride. I sit on the porch, waiting for the team to set up, How different is what we're doing, celebrating this place, celebrating my white face over and over, while women of color make, pack, ship, and sell the clothes for nothing close to a livable wage.
1: There are many scenes in the book where you are sort of at the center of a industrial system that wants to put a pretty face on it, but literally makes you sick. I'm remembering another scene where you describe reading the headlines about hundreds of Bangladeshi garment workers being killed in a fire in a factory, and that you excuse yourself to go to the bathroom and have diarrhea and describe yourself reading these stories on the can. And I almost feel like you're trying to say to the reader, it is ugly. I can be ugly. There's a visceralness that you go into in the book that sort of shocked me. And I think that's what you were trying to do.
8: Yeah, I guess I thought a lot about telling a story where, as you say, my body was being used to make this, in many ways, really grotesque industry beautiful, enticing, aspirational. And I thought the way to begin to dismantle that is actually to return to the body, just this really repulsive human experience of being sickened by what was happening.
1: There's a quote in the book where you say, each day I become less of a witness and more of an accomplice.
8: Yeah, I think, you know, it's really hard not to be in an industry where 20 conglomerates own 97% of profits.
1: Mm-hmm.
8: The negative climate impacts, the negative impacts on labor, it's really hard to not work for companies that are doing those things. I think that there's like this sort of fantasy sometimes that feels like if you don't like it, then quit. But it's true in nearly every industry. Mm. And a solution to me anyway is not really to just live off the grid. It is to actually acknowledge I am and have been an accomplice to some really egregious things that this industry is doing. And I want to take responsibility and be part of a group of people that try as hard as we can to transform the industry. At the same time, to acknowledge that there are systems which have been in place that are so much bigger than us that we cannot shoulder responsibility for.
1: Cameron has spent the last decade organizing her fellow models and speaking out about the industry, like in 2017 when the Me Too movement started, and Cameron was reminded of the early experiences she had in modeling.
8: I think we looked at that and said, wait, if this is unacceptable in Hollywood, why is it the norm over here in my industry? And so, of course, that led to this very different theory of change, which is just that we can't make change without each other.
1: She got hundreds of models to share their stories with her, stories of abuse, of boundaries crossed, people telling them to just suck it up. She anonymized the stories and then posted them online.
8: Together, I think the power of sharing them all out was really to introduce norms about what was acceptable and what was unacceptable. And what it broke was this expectation that this job is a fantasy. And I think it also built this sort of camaraderie or solidarity across the supply chain and across women. You know, 80% of the fashion industry is women, and most of those women don't make a livable wage. That actually includes models. Most models don't make a living wage. So I think it introduced this idea that actually that gendered exploitation is something that is happening across the supply chain. And it shouldn't surprise us that it's happening across the supply chain, because it's an industry that is really relying on exploiting women and using cheap labor to make profits.
1: To somebody listening who's saying, I feel confused by fashion, I get told that I should invest in pieces that are ridiculously expensive, but really I can only afford fast fashion, which
3: I hear is destroying the planet, and I feel the need to connect with friends on social media that is also objectifying people. Like, I think people feel confused in some ways by fashion, and part of them just wants to enjoy it for the pure pleasure it can give people. But what do you think they need to keep in mind when they get dressed every morning?
8: I guess one piece that makes it simple for me is trying to pull apart fashion from industry, which in this particular moment is such a rampant exploitative type of capitalism. And when we can pull those things apart, we just see fashion in a whole different way. I think fashion is familial. You know, when we take it apart from industry, it's long been the work of women where we really can access creativity and culture. And it's just always been in the home. It's been for people that we love.
3: Mm.
8: And it is our responsibility as people who work in fashion, as people who consume fashion, who are excited by this industry, to try to hold those two things, grief at being an accomplice to the system, at working inside this, and grounding in that and using that as motivation to turn towards and grasp onto the ways that fashion can be really beautiful and powerful.
1: That was Cameron Russell. Her book is called How to Make Herself Agreeable to Everyone. You can see her full talk at TED.com. Thank you so much for listening to our show this week. This episode was produced by Katie Monteleone, Rachel Faulkner-White, Harsha Nahada, and Fiona Guerin. It was edited by Sanaz Meshkinpour, Rachel Faulkner-White, and me. Our production staff at NPR also includes Matthew Cloutier and James Delahousie. Irene Noguchi is our executive producer. Our audio engineers were Robert Rodriguez and Gilly Moon. Our theme music was written by Ramtin Arablouei. Our partners at TED are Chris Anderson, Roxanne Hilash, Alejandra Salazar, and Daniela Balarezzo. I'm Manoush Zomorodi, and you have been listening to the TED Radio Hour from NPR.
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6: 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We'll look at the day's business and how the numbers did on Marketplace at 4. And then a wrap-up of news and all things considered from 4:30 to 6:30. 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
10: It costs more to keep my car insured. It's going to cost more for rent next year. It costs more to get food and groceries.
11: We were just unable to have conversations. Every conversation he had to be about politics.
4: Mental health experts warn that living with relentless stress doesn't just make us feel bad, it can provoke serious health problems.
5: We know from many studies now that chronic stress actually changes the structure of the brain.
4: I'm Angela Davis. 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
12: Live from NPR News in Washington, I'm Ryland Barton. Democratic leaders in Maine and across the country are waiting to hear whether Graham Plattner will drop his Senate campaign after he was accused of sexual assault. As Maine Public's Kevin Miller reports, it's also unclear who would succeed him or how they would be selected.
13: It's been more than 24 hours since Plattner announced he was weighing his options, even as he denied accusations that he sexually assaulted a former romantic partner 5 years ago. But national and state party leaders have already called on him to step aside. And the political fallout seemed complete on Tuesday when his highest-profile backer, Vermont Senator Bernie Sanders, urged him to withdraw. Plattner has to do so by next Monday in order for the Maine Democratic Party to place another candidate's name on the fall ballot. But party leaders haven't said how they would choose the person to challenge Republican Senator Susan Collins in one of this year's highest-profile Senate races. For NPR News, I'm Kevin Miller.
12: NATO leaders are in Turkey's capital for the alliance's annual summit, with President Trump among those attending. The last time Turkey hosted a NATO summit was in 2004, and as NPR's Hadil Alshalchi reports, this year it could play a vital role for the alliance.
14: Turkey has NATO's second largest military, controls access to the Black Sea through the Turkish Straits, and has acted as a mediator in major conflicts across the Middle East. So this summit is President Erdogan's chance to present Turkey as an indispensable NATO ally, especially after years of being at odds with many European countries because of its human rights record. President Trump praised Erdogan many times. He's also been frustrated with NATO, arguing the alliance relies too heavily on the U.S. Now, NATO needs Turkey, not only to help with the wars in Ukraine and Iran, but also to help manage its relationship with Trump. Hadil Alshalchi, NPR News, Ankara.
12: The U.S. revoked a license that authorized the sale of Iranian oil today. It comes after three tankers were hit in the latest attacks in the Strait of Hormuz. In June, the U.S. Treasury issued a license that authorized the production, delivery, and sale of Iranian oil that would last through August 21st. Vice President J.D. Vance at the time said lengthy talks with senior Iranian officials in Switzerland created a foundation for a final deal to end the Iran war. Walmart is cutting the price of some summertime staples. NPR's Scott Horsley reports it's being cheered on by the White House.
15: Walmart says it's cutting prices on hamburger and soda pop this summer. The Trump administration touted the rollbacks in a social media post. Grocery prices in May were up 2.7% from a year ago. We'll get an update on June's grocery prices next week. Provincial leaders in Canada are proposing a pipeline to carry crude oil from Western Canada to the Atlantic coast. Canada is exploring new markets for its exports in response to stiff tariffs in the United States. Scott Horsley, NPR News, Washington.
12: AI stocks dragged Wall Street down today. This is NPR News. Officials say a 37-story high-rise under construction in Manhattan is unstable and moving after columns buckled and floors sagged. The former Pfizer headquarters is being converted to luxury apartments. Nearby buildings, including a school, were evacuated. New York City Mayor Zoran Mamdani says engineers are working to stabilize the structure. At least 17 states have been affected by an intestinal parasite known as cyclospora. From member station Houston Public Media, Sonia Kinua reports what to look out for in the stomach bug.
16: Cyclospora is typically bred through the contamination of food and water with feces and can be linked to several raw food sources. While the condition is not easily passed person to person, the symptoms can be troubling. They include nausea, cramping and bloating associated with diarrhea, and fatigue. Catherine Troisi, a professor of epidemiology at UT Health School of Public Health, says the intestinal bug is rarely fatal, but
17: if you are sick, it is important to contact your health care provider because the illness can be treated with antibiotics, and left untreated, particularly in the elderly, the very young, people with immunocompromising diseases, it can be quite serious.
16: Troisi advises to wash your hands and produce with hot water when preparing raw foods to avoid getting sick. For NPR News, I'm Sonia Kinua in Houston.
12: Yesterday's World Cup match between the U.S. and Belgium set another record as the most watched soccer telecast in U.S. history. Fox says 30 million people watched the game. Belgium ended up eliminating the U.S. 4-1 in the round of 16. This is NPR.
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4: You're listening to The Strain of Stress, a special report from Call to Mind, American Public Media's initiative to foster new conversations about mental health. I'm Angela Davis.
9: What stresses me out? I think, like most people, current times are very stressful.
4: This is Gina Marie, a New Yorker who generously agreed to share her experiences with stress.
9: As a Black woman, a middle-aged Black woman, I do not feel protected at all. I wake up in the morning almost with a coat of armor that I need to put on before I leave my house. I think that that just sets the foundation of stress even before I get to work.
4: Experts who study stress say it's deeply personal, and what stresses us can seem big or small, but almost anything can cause a person to feel stress.
9: And now work is another circumstance. You know, the company I work for just laid off almost 15,000 people, I believe it was. Those of us who are left behind feel a great deal of stress, and that my day could end at any moment. You know, as a mom, that makes me nervous.
4: Gina Marie's family stress is real. She and her husband are foster parents on the way to adoption, and their case has been going for years. She says the love she feels for her kids is incredible, but it can't erase how overwhelming the journey has been.
9: I had no idea. I was naive, admittedly, about the emotional toll, the marital toll, the everything toll that it takes. Just being in it now has presented several years of stress that I had not imagined I'd be having at this point in my life, being middle-aged and perimenopausal, which is another set of stress.
4: Gina Marie's story shares something common about stress. It's rare for us to deal with one demanding thing at a time. Typically, there are many. And there's usually some nuance to what stresses us. For example, it's great to have family and friends, but sometimes family and friends are stressful. One thing is certain, we all have stress, and we can feel it. Think about situations where your heart starts to pound or your mind begins to race. Maybe your palms get sweaty or you feel like you are carrying an invisible weight. These are natural responses to stress, and they can overwhelm us. National surveys confirm people in the U.S. have experienced historic levels of stress since the COVID-19 pandemic started in 2020. And what stresses us out ranges from personal pressures, like money and jobs, to large societal issues, like politics or the impact of racism. Experts warn that living with so much stress doesn't just make us feel bad in the moment. It can cause serious health issues. Chronic stress puts us more at risk for a mental illness or a substance use disorder. This report is about stress, the kinds of stress that we all deal with by just being alive. We won't cover trauma or post-traumatic stress disorder in this program, but we will talk about the everyday issues that overwhelm us and the impact of stress on our well-being. I'll also talk with experts seeking solutions and get tips on how to best manage stress. Let's start with Dr. Arthur Evans Jr. in Washington, D.C. He's a clinical and community psychologist and currently the CEO of the American Psychological Association. Dr. Evans says stress isn't inherently a bad thing. It can actually be useful.
19: Stress actually helps us when we need to be motivated to do something. The problem is when that stress is very acute or when it's very intense, or when we are dealing with it over a very long period of time. That's when we really have to worry about stress in our lives.
4: And there are different kinds of stress, too.
19: There are absolutely different kinds of stress. There's certainly stress that is caused by psychological issues. That could be a relationship. That could be just dealing with what people are seeing happening in the world around us. There's stress that's related to our ability to actually get things done, I'll tell you, when I was in graduate school, the stress that I looked at was economic stress. Economic stressors can cause significant psychological distress. So when we see, for example, the economy have a downturn, we will also see an increase in the number of people coming into treatment.
4: Dr. Arthur Evans Jr. says there are two main kinds of stress, acute stress and chronic stress. Acute stress is something that's short-term. It comes and goes quickly, like a difficult exam at school or getting stuck in traffic when you're running late. Chronic stress is long-term. It can last months or even years. Living with relentless financial problems or caring for a really sick family member, Dr. Evans says chronic stress can trigger serious health issues, and you might start to recognize it's a problem when your work or your everyday activities get unusually challenging.
19: And so what you start to see is problems in your activities of daily living. So if you're a parent, you start to see you're not on top of your parenting. If you're a worker, you're starting to see that your work is slipping. So the issue for us is really, one, making sure that we understand what are the signs that we are stressed. And I'll give you an example. One of the things that I know about me, I'm pretty optimistic person. And when I start to get cynical, I know that that's because I'm feeling stress. And so I've come to know that if I start to get a little cynical, I start to pay attention to, okay, so what's going on with me? Why am I feeling stressed? And then I can take steps to deal with that.
4: So what are some common mental illnesses that stress can actually trigger?
19: Certainly substance use. People can start drinking or using drugs as a way of managing their stress. One can become depressed. You know, post-traumatic stress syndrome is an anxiety disorder that is caused by experiencing a traumatic event that was overwhelming to the person and having a stress reaction in relationship to how they recover and deal with that particular traumatic event.
4: Dr. Evans says someone living with chronic stress is more likely to develop cardiovascular problems, type 2 diabetes, or a dangerously weakened immune system. It can also make existing mental health conditions worse. For nearly 20 years, the American Psychological Association has published an annual report called Stress in America. It's a national study about what's stressing out people in the United States. And this year, half of the folks who participated said societal division stresses them out, and they feel more isolated because of it. Here's Dr. Evans.
19: We know that social connection is enormously important to our health, probably one of the strongest predictors of how well we do in life. And what we're seeing is that the stressors, particularly around the social divide, are leading to people disconnecting from relationships that they have historically had. And we know that when people are less connected, that it leads to a whole variety of challenges. Loneliness can have a tremendous impact on our health status, both our psychological health and our physical health. And so if we look at stress from purely the standpoint of the stressors that we're experiencing are only affecting the individual, what we're seeing is, no, it's affecting all of us. And it's affecting how we then relate to each other. And to the degree that we are more disconnected, that in fact exacerbates the impact that stress can have in our lives.
4: Yes, the words societal division is in there a lot. But, you know, an interesting finding, 62% of adults in the U.S. reported societal division was a significant source of stress in their lives.
19: Yeah, and that was really surprising. If you think about this, half of Americans are feeling lonely and disconnected. That is just an astounding number that that many Americans are feeling like they don't have the adequate support. Those relationships are what keeps us healthy. Those are the things that are most related to our health status.
4: When we think about what's at stake when people are increasingly stressed about society, politics, and the nation, how can that show up?
19: Yeah, well, one of the ways is that we stop trusting people who we should be in a more trusting relationship with. You know, society works when there is some level of trust. You trust the person who's teaching your child. You trust the healthcare provider that you're going to, you trust your colleague. When that starts to break down, it really impacts a lot of areas of our society. And I think all of us then need to be concerned when we know that there are these issues that are in our society that are leading to not only this disconnection, but this erosion of trust between one another.
4: That's Dr. Arthur Evans Jr. from the American Psychological Association. You're listening to The Strain of Stress, a special report from Call to Mind. I'm Angela Davis. As we heard from Dr. Evans, political division is a significant source of stress for adults in the United States. And if it feels like we are less politically united, that's true. And there's even some data to back it up. A long-running survey conducted by the University of Michigan, Stanford, and other universities found that Americans give their opposing political party the lowest approval ratings since the 1960s. And these political rifts are fracturing some friendships and families. Reporter Chris Benderev has more.
20: This story begins where so much political division begins, on Facebook. In this case, with a woman named Sarah. We're not using her last name for privacy reasons. Anyway, Sarah works as a Spanish interpreter. And way back in 2015, she got one of her most exciting assignments ever.
21: And I was, you know, basically saying I'm really proud of myself. Today was a really important moment. I got to interpret for Michelle Obama. I mean, it was just, you know, me tooting my horn a little bit that I had gotten to meet her and got to interpret for her.
20: Sarah's a Democrat, but she says the post was not explicitly political. I checked, by the way. The entire post was one sentence. Quote, "I got to interpret for Michelle Obama today." And then two exclamation points. But soon, a lot of people Sarah knew started commenting under the post about their dislike for Michelle Obama and President Barack Obama, and their dislike that Sarah had gone to the Obama White House. Now, Sarah grew up in a fairly conservative part of Colorado. She disagreed with people from her hometown online for years. But still, she was disheartened at how quickly a few of her friends had made things contentious.
21: I did respond. In my response was something along the lines of, it's really sad that you can't even be proud of me for an accomplishment. And then I did quietly unfriend them.
20: I'd called up Sarah to talk about unfriending people over politics. But actually, this wasn't even the main Facebook event that I'd called about. It was something that happened a little later in the 2016 election cycle.
21: I don't remember a specific time, but I do remember whenever it was, I told my husband, wow, my dad unfriended me.
20: Sarah's dad lives near her in Colorado. He's a lifelong conservative Christian, but politics had never caused a rift between them before this. She says he was an outstanding dad who she lived with exclusively as a teenager after her parents divorced. But as the 2016 presidential election ramped up, their conversations became more political, intense.
21: We were just unable to have conversations. Every conversation he had to be about politics.
20: Would you say, I don't know, Dad, let's talk about something else. Like, what were your...
21: All the time.
20: Oh, really?
21: All the time.
20: Did you have to be subtle about it?
21: No, I have to be very direct about it. Dad, I don't want to talk about this.
20: Sarah kept trying unsuccessfully to change the subject, but her dad wouldn't budge. And then finally, in 2016, he pulled away from Sarah. First, it was the Facebook unfriending, and then fewer and fewer phone calls.
21: We used to talk at least one or two times a week. Before, and then it got to the point where we talked maybe once a month. And so that switch of having him being very present in my life to not being present almost at all was really devastating.
20: The situation was a shock to Sarah, but it was a scenario cropping up more and more for psychologist Joshua Coleman.
22: I wrote my first book on estrangement in 2007, and I don't recall working with families who'd been estranged over politics, but now it's not uncommon at all.
20: Coleman is the author of the book Rules of Estrangement. He lives in the San Francisco Bay Area, and he sees a lot of clients who've been estranged by other family members. But it never used to be over politics until Donald Trump first ran for president. Now, according to a survey Coleman commissioned, 1 in 5 estranged family members cite political differences as the cause. Coleman says typically it's a Trump-supporting parent being cut off by an anti-Trump child, so Sarah's case is a bit different. But in any case, Coleman thinks there are a couple reasons for all this. One is the more controversial and heated rhetoric that President Donald Trump has been charged with introducing to national politics. But Coleman thinks we're to blame, too. Because as a society, we seem to prize our political convictions more and more in recent decades.
22: We're in an era where people are sort of led to believe that their identities and the preservation of their mental health are the most important North Stars to orient themselves towards. And it turns out that's actually not really the case. The research shows that it's much more community and relationships and involvement and voluntary associations are much better North Stars for happiness and resilience and joy.
20: I should say that the research Coleman is pointing to shows social connections are strongly linked to happiness. It's harder to say for sure if they cause it. But either way, we know people fare better when they aren't lonely, and estrangement obviously stands in the way of that. Coleman is open about the fact that he tends to be against the so-called no-contact movement. It's an increasingly common trend where people, often adult children, cut off all communication with certain family members when they experience the relationship as harmful or unmanageable. In full transparency, by the way, Joshua Coleman was estranged from his own adult daughter for years, although not over politics, and they've since reconciled. So what does he think people experiencing stress over a political disagreement with a family member should do? Well, first off,
22: it's good to be proactive. You know, before you go to that lunch or whatever, say, look, you know, let's just agree we're not going to talk about Trump or politics or, you know, Israel or whatever. You know, it always goes poorly. So can we just have that agreement? And the person says, no, I want to talk about what I want to talk about. Don't limit what I can. They can say, okay, well, you can, but I just want to let you know that I won't be participating in that conversation because I don't think it's very productive.
20: Back in Colorado, Sarah's stalemate between her and her dad that had started around Donald Trump's win in 2016, it extended well into 2017, Trump's first year in office. It went on for 7 or 8 months until finally.
21: My husband actually called my dad and said, listen, you have one daughter and you're losing time with your daughter. You're losing time with your grandson. It's not worth it. You need to let it go. And you need to be okay with Sarah not having the same political opinions as you do. And that doesn't mean that you're any less of a person or that she's any less of a person.
20: Do you remember what your dad said when your husband talked to him?
21: He told him, I'll pray about it.
20: And then what?
21: And then I think he actually did go pray about it because I genuinely think he went and had a come to Jesus moment. I don't even say that lightly because all of a sudden it was like, I'm going to come to your house and there was more phone calls. And so I was very happy to have him back.
20: By the way, Sarah requested that I not interview her father. She doesn't want to cause a new rift. Sarah's husband confirmed the basic outlines of the story, though. Sarah did want me to clarify that she is not in favor of reconciliation in all cases. She says if someone has a toxic or abusive relationship with a close family member, then it can be best to let go of that relationship. But that's not the relationship Sarah had with her father before all this, which aligns with what I heard from Joshua Coleman. He agrees sometimes there have to be hard boundaries. Like, for instance, if someone's parent kept demeaning or insulting the sexuality of their grandchild. But even then, Coleman says,
22: I think people deserve kind of a period of education where you're sort of saying, look, we can either agree that I know how you feel. You've already told me. I don't need to hear it again. And we can either agree that we're going to have different ideas about this and you'll never speak of it again, or it's going to make it really hard for me to want to spend time with you. You get to decide, mom or dad, kind of thing.
20: As for Sarah and her dad, their reconciliation in 2017 was not entirely permanent. There have been ups and downs. During COVID, Sarah and her dad nearly had a falling out again over her getting the COVID vaccine while pregnant. Her dad was convinced it would harm the baby, which it did not. But overall, even though nationally politics are more divisive than ever, Sarah says she and her dad are in a good place.
21: I talk to him every single day.
20: You talk to him every day now?
21: Every day. I see him at least once a week. We usually go down there on Saturday or Sunday with our kids and spend the afternoon with him. We have a very loving relationship. And, you know, when he does get a little heated about politics, I typically just say, Dad, I don't want to talk about this. Or I'll just leave my husband talking politics with him and I'll walk out of the room. But we have learned how to manage our emotions and just prioritize the fact that we're family.
20: Sarah and the psychologist Joshua Coleman have a couple things in common. First, and Coleman confirmed this with me, they are both not fans of President Trump and his policies. But also, while it isn't always possible, they both believe in attempting to maintain your closest connections across stark political divisions. Because if you don't, it might not just hurt the other person. It might hurt you, just as much. For Call to Mind, I'm Chris Benderev.
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2: 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That song, A World Without Love, went to number one. 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
4: Welcome back to The Strain of Stress, a special report from Call to Mind, American Public Media's initiative to foster new conversations about mental health. I'm Angela Davis.
3: My name is Andrew. I live in Philadelphia, Pennsylvania. Something that stresses me out is the expenses of everyday life in America right now. Expenses continue to rise on what feels like a monthly basis. It costs more to keep my car insured. It's going to cost more for rent next year. It costs more to get food and groceries. I am on an Affordable Care Act plan. I fear that my premiums will go up by hundreds of dollars monthly. That is a major source of stress. And things that would typically bring me relief from stress in everyday life, such as streaming TV shows or movies, those leisure activities are also getting more expensive. A way that it's impacting my mental health is that it's hard to even get relief from these everyday stressors.
4: That was Andrew. He's a media producer in Philadelphia. Earlier in the hour, we heard that chronic stress, persistent and long-term pressure, is tied to serious health problems. Chronic stress can trigger mental health challenges and make existing mental illnesses worse. National surveys report one of the most common and often the primary source of stress in our lives is work. Whether it's hustle culture, a difficult workload, conflict among colleagues, or never being able to get ahead, nearly 7 in 10 employed adults identify work-related stress as a significant burden. High on the list of work stress, a difficult or toxic workplace. Also high on the list, job insecurity. A good example is the agricultural industry. Farmers face a lot of job insecurities. There's trade conflict, rising costs, climate change, and farmers bear the brunt of it all. Studies show that all of this leads to increased rates of stress, depression, and suicide in farm country. Mental health providers say some farmers seek help, but they also say our healthcare system needs to rethink how care is delivered to farmers. Minnesota Public Radio's Molly Castle-Work and Tadeo Ruiz Sandoval have more.
23: It's a chilly November day in north central Minnesota. Dave Gary, a soybean and corn farmer, is driving his truck heading home. He just dropped off some of his corn harvest at a grain elevator in the town of Warren. This is where most farmers in the area sell their crops. Dave expects his corn to sell at a loss due to ongoing international trade turmoil that is hitting corn prices hard. It's a situation that's made the local grain elevator feel to Gary less like a place of commerce and more like a casino.
1: It's a crapshoot. It's the roll of the dice.
23: 2 years ago, Dave Gehry almost went bankrupt after a business he contracted with to sell his crop of sunflower seeds went bust.
1: We couldn't pay our bills, and it about took us out of farming. It really did. If it wasn't for our family, we probably would have been done farming.
23: If farming was ever once a simple life, it no longer is. Today, more farmers are piling up high levels of debt and filing for bankruptcy. The average age of farmers continues to skew older, and few young people are interested in continuing farm work. Dave says this has stressed both him and his wife.
1: She's like, why do you want to keep doing

0: Gary is like many American farmers today, feeling isolated, unprofitable, and putting huge amounts of pressure on themselves to keep the farm going. Tracy Rutherford Self is an agricultural mental health specialist for the state of Minnesota. She says the mental health landscape for farmers across the country is unsettling.
1: I always ask people about suicide. I mean, when I'm working with farmers, it's going to be one of my first questions.
0: Farming is one of the industries with the highest risk for suicide. A common thread? Finances, especially, are taking their toll. Purdue University reported that nationally, farmers are feeling more pessimistic about the future of U.S. agriculture. The feeling rose sharply at the start of 2026 amid growing economic concerns. And Rutherford Self says finances have been extra unpredictable lately with the rapidly changing federal tariff policies.
1: Right now, for many farmers, things change, again, almost daily, where markets will swing because of things that are happening at the government level.
2: The amount of things that you can control in the year are shrinking and shrinking.
3: That's Kayla Rosenau, a corn and soybean farmer who lives in northeast North Dakota. Kayla became a full-time farmer 2 years before the U.S. entered the trade war with China, a major American trade partner. That caused Rosenau to bleed money.
2: It just came all together to a point where you just didn't feel like you had control of anything. And it was very frustrating.
3: Government subsidies helped Kayla stay afloat. Barely. Now, amidst the second agricultural trade war, Rosenau's wallet is once again under strain. And once more, he's expecting government farm subsidies to help some, but not enough.
2: How many years can we keep doing this? How many years are we going to have the social capital of the American taxpayer to keep bailing out the American farmer, which we don't want the payments, we just want the price at the market?
4: Who do you talk to about this? It's got to go somewhere, right? Like, I can't imagine it's healthy or easy to just keep it in.
2: Well, I've got a lot of farmer friends, and we're all in the same boat. Talking to them, they share, they're in the same situation you are. Talking to them, talking it over, seeing what they're going to do, it gives you kind of some reassurances that you're not the only one going through this.
0: Farmers in the U.S. have a reputation for stoicism. So when therapy is based on talk, it can be hard to get them to come in and speak with a stranger about their problems.
5: It's just very difficult for farmers to ask for help. You know, they're very independent, so I think they just really try to solve their own problems.
0: That's Cynthia Christensen, a therapist in Minnesota, who has counseled farmers for 18 years. Christensen grew up on an Iowa cattle farm and says she understands how farmers can feel judged for admitting that they're struggling.
5: There's a lot of stigma attached to seeking a therapist in the rural environment. I wish I wasn't saying that, but I think it takes a lot of courage for somebody to call me.
0: So if mental health professionals want to help more farmers, Christensen and her colleague Tracy Rutherford Self say the industry needs to rethink how their services are provided. For example, Rutherford Self visits her clients on the farm or neutral spots like community college campuses.
1: They don't want to be seen coming into an office, and that's not even stigma. There's some reality to, hey, if somebody sees me going into a therapy office, what are they going to think about me? And what they think about me literally could impact my livelihood.
0: Rutherford Self says if the local banker knows a farmer is struggling, it might be harder for that client to get a loan for seed or a new tractor. And if mental health providers want to build trust with their clients, they need to show that they understand the unique pressures of farming. Rutherford Self says she explains early on in sessions about her own rural upbringing and that her husband comes from a farm family. If farmers do come in for a therapy session, out-of-touch comments can discourage them from returning.
1: I had a client who recently told me they went to see a provider, and at the end of the session, the provider told them that they would just be better off not farming. And while on some level, there actually may be some truth to that as far as finances and stress, I think it really shows a lack of understanding of what our farmers really value, and that is legacy and being able to continue to do the work.
0: Tracy Rutherford Self says not only do communities need to train more providers to work in rural areas, but the mental health care system also

0: also needs to think more expansively about who can help.
1: I have a really big philosophy that if you wait for the first call to come straight to me, we're going to miss people.
0: When people are struggling, especially farmers, their first call isn't to a therapist. It's to family, a friend. Rutherford Self says mental health providers should leverage this, training all kinds of community members to recognize mental health warning signs. She's training some bankers right now because they're often the first to hear if a farmer is struggling financially. Christensen suggests that more everyday people in rural communities should get trained to recognize and watch for the signs of mental health issues.
2: In rural communities, you know, because of the population numbers, you know, we all have to kind of know some CPR, something about the Heimlich maneuver. And I think it's the same kind of life-saving thing that we know something about the questions that we can ask to see if our neighbors are struggling with their mental health.
3: The farmers we met for this story, Dave Geary and Kayla Rosenau, both say they're not planning to seek mental health support right now. Dave laughs, actually, when I ask him about the hardships. He says he's going to rely on his friends, and they, in turn, rely on him.
4: I get a lot of calls from friends and neighbors that are having tough days, and they don't want to take it home with them, so they end up calling you, and you talk them off the ledge.
0: But mental health experts say Dave Geary's approach isn't sustainable for everyone. They say the mental health system across the country needs to adapt so that farmers like Dave Geary trust that when they are struggling or stressed, they can come in and get help. For Call to Mind, I'm Molly Castlework.
3: And I'm Tadeo Ruiz Sandoval in Minnesota.
5: You're listening to The Strain of Stress, a special report from Call to Mind. I'm Angela Davis. At this point in the hour, it should be clear that ongoing stress is bad for us. Not only does it change our mood, but it can damage our health and well-being. Psychologist Alyssa Eppel at the University of California, San Francisco, is an international expert on stress. Alyssa has contributed groundbreaking research on how stress changes the brain and can even accelerate aging. Here's Dr. Eppel.
6: We know from many studies now that chronic stress actually changes the structure of the brain. It can shrink parts of the brain like the hippocampus, which is so sensitive for memory and emotion processing. It can enlarge the amygdala, which again makes us more sensitive to threat. And it can damage or impair our prefrontal cortex, our ability to really regulate stress and problem solve.
5: Can you give me an example of how chronic stress could change a person's cognition or how it would change the brain?
6: It creates cognition that's much more narrowly focused on looking for stress and danger in our environment. And so instead of seeing beauty or noticing what's right, it's the opposite.
5: So it's like focusing on what could go wrong rather than being present in the moment and appreciating what is there in front of you and what is good?
6: Exactly.
5: When we're stressed, our bodies release cortisol to stay alert. And cortisol signals glucose, which is sugar, that gives us a boost of energy during stressful times. So when cortisol is constantly triggering glucose and other hormones that activate during stress, that's when problems can show up in our bodies. Our blood pressure can change, our metabolism might slow down, and even our bones can get weaker. Dr. Alyssa Eppel says some people gain weight or develop belly fat. But there are other clues, changes in our well-being to look for if the flood of cortisol becomes a problem.
6: When we feel that we are not able to sleep well due to stress, that is one of the biggest signs that we better pay attention and make some changes to manage our daily stress response. When we are feeling particularly irritable, when our appetite becomes untied to mealtimes and we just feel hungry all the time, when we feel lack of appetite, those are often signs we are under chronic stress.
5: I think we've all felt that our stress can age us, but your research has found it actually does. How does stress age a person?
6: When we have a stress response that's prolonged and we don't get recovery, we know that the cellular aging processes are impaired and accelerated. So for example, when we have chronic stress for years and years, we tend to develop inflammation. We tend to develop shorter telomeres. That means our cells can't go on and keep replicating and dividing and replenishing tissue. We also are changing our epigenetic patterns. And so we now know that we can measure how old our cells are and that chronic stress accelerates our epigenetic age.
5: The term Dr. Eppel just used, epigenetic age, is a measure of a person's biological age, not the calendar. Instead of counting the years a person has been alive, epigenetic age reflects how fast our cells are aging due to our genetics, lifestyle, environment, and stress.
6: All of our organs are vulnerable to the effects of chronic stress. The common pathway is the immune system. Stress causes premature aging of the immune system. And of course, that is the fuel source and the life source for every cell in our bodies.
5: Are people who, you know, have many beautiful high stress moments, like the winning athletes or business owners who love their jobs, but they have a lot of stress to keep it going. Can that good stress, can that accelerate aging?
6: In general, no, they don't, because our body is exquisitely adapted to recover from those peaks of stress arousal. The hard part is that we really need to be honest with ourselves and ask, is this good stress or is this too much? Too much of a good thing, in a sense.
5: That's Dr. Alyssa Eppel from the University of California, San Francisco. We'll hear from her again later. You're listening to The Strain of Stress, a special report from Call to Mind. I'm Angela Davis. People generally think of stress as a negative feeling, but as we've learned, stress can also be positive. For example, people who work in healthcare can experience tremendous stress in their jobs. Each day, they are tasked with high-stakes decision-making and work with folks who are dealing with illness, pain, or medical emergencies. But after seeing a patient pull through a difficult episode, a healthcare worker may not feel stress. They feel joy. But as we just heard from Dr. Alyssa Eppel, an important question to ask is, when is stress, even the good kind, just too much? Call to Mind's Jessica Bari takes us to a big city hospital.
7: May we have EDS? And
8: Willie?
7: To triage, please. EDS, to triage.
9: This is the emergency department at Rush University Medical Center in Chicago. It looks similar to a hospital you might see on a nighttime TV show. Staff in scrubs and white coats are quickly moving in and out of their workstations. There are constant beeps and ringing noises. I'm here to meet
10: Corey Goldstein, and I am an attending physician in the emergency department.
9: Dr. Corey Goldstein is supervising the shift tonight. He's in his 50s and has practiced emergency medicine for almost a decade. The first thing Dr. Goldstein does to start his hospital shift is a sign-off meeting with the morning team. They cycle through their cases.
10: All right, next one.
11: Female in her 30s, history of basically anxiety on propranolol, coming in with bilateral lingual...
12: 68-year-old male, presents to AD with abdominal pain, history of diabetes and hypertension. He was very tender to the right...
13: Mid-40s male with bilateral arthritis disorder.
9: There are about 90 patients in the emergency department and another 20 people waiting in the lobby. The unit is busy. Rush University Medical Center is a level 2 trauma hospital. That means the staff typically doesn't treat gunshot injuries or survivors of bad car accidents, but any shift could involve heart attacks, overdose cases, bad allergic reactions, stroke symptoms, and all manner of illness. There's no way of knowing what will happen each shift, which in itself seems stressful. Once the sign-off meeting is finished, Dr. Goldstein starts making rounds.
10: So the patient I'm gonna go see has multiple medical issues, including a organ transplant.
9: I tag along, but I don't go into any examinations to respect people's privacy.
10: Leg pain. I saw that she looked like she was in significant discomfort.
9: Dr. Goldstein says this is a complicated case, and the person will probably be admitted to the hospital for a few days. Dr. Corey Goldstein moves to the next patient, and the next, and the next. Over the course of an 8-hour shift, he rarely quits moving or takes breaks. Considering the fast pace, the high volume of patients, the constant noise and beeping, and the often high-stakes decision-making, this is a stressful job. To understand how people work in such tense environments, I talked to psychologist Dennis Stolle. He's the head of applied psychology at the American Psychological Association. Much of his research is focused on the workplace, human performance, and leadership. Dennis Stolle says every job involves some amount of stress, and that's not necessarily a bad thing.
8: That stress in the right dose is part of what helps us get out of bed in the morning, because we're concerned about the consequences of not getting those things done. And so generally speaking, stress is not a bad thing. It's just part of life. It only becomes a bad thing when it starts to become unmanaged.
9: Well, the number of patients in the emergency department stresses me out. And I have to imagine it's overwhelming for the staff at times too. But when I asked Dr. Corey Goldstein about it, he was matter of fact.
10: Yeah, we are taking care of a lot of people simultaneously. But, you know, when you do anything a lot, you get used to it, right?
6: Yeah.
10: So.
9: Psychologist Dennis Stolle of the American Psychological Association says high-functioning teams in stressful work environments like this typically have good communication and strong psychological safety. Here's what he means by that.
8: People feel safe to speak up and ask questions, to admit mistakes, without a fear that they're going to be punished or embarrassed for doing so. And it's that kind of communication that can really be effective and let people work together in a productive kind of way. It can become very unproductive if people feel a fear of speaking up.
9: I definitely saw moments when the emergency department staff seemed to have strong psychological safety. Like when a resident named Tim was briefing Dr. Corey Goldstein about a case.
13: You put a dimer in?
14: I did, and I'll tell you why.
13: Okay, tell me.
14: He's coming with dizziness that came a lot rest today. He described the dizziness more like a sensation of lightheadedness than it is like a room spinning.
9: Everyone on the emergency department team seemed sharp. Roles were well-defined, and Dr. Corey Goldstein was calmly in charge. I asked psychologist Dennis Stolle how much strong leadership factors into workplace stress levels.
8: For a highly skilled, more junior worker, a critical resource to have is a highly skilled leader. And that reduces your stress level tremendously because you know you've got that person there who you can count on. Now, vice versa, for the leader to know that they have highly skilled workers who are going to feel free to speak up when they have something to say and know what they're doing dramatically lowers the stress level for the leader.
9: It's obvious to me Dr. Corey Goldstein is good at his emergency medicine job and likes it. But even if a person loves what they do and works on a strong team, stress is still stress. Psychologist Dennis Stolle says ongoing occupational stress can obviously burn some people out.
8: It is a situation where stress is unmanaged to the point that a person begins to experience emotional exhaustion and beginning to feel ineffective. Oftentimes it may be, there's so much work coming at me that nothing I can do will ever allow me to catch up.
9: Stolle says unmanaged workplace burnout can have serious consequences for a person. Chronic stress can lead to clinical depression and anxiety. He says a protective tool for mental health is something called psychological capital. That's different from psychological safety mentioned earlier. Stolle says it's basically values a person can lean on during tough times.
8: Psychological capital includes the elements of having hope and a sense of personal efficacy and resilience and optimism. One of the things that can actually make an individual begin to develop more psychological capital is by being around team members who already have a lot of psychological capital. It's almost contagious in that sense.
9: So even if workers in high-stress jobs have all the protective factors we've heard about, psychological capital, being on a skilled team with strong leadership, and having a healthy amount of psychological safety, is it really good for a person to work in this kind of high-pressure job day after day? The American Psychological Association says employers can do all kinds of fundamental things to prevent workplace burnout, like make sure workers have realistic workloads and regular check-ins with their managers. Psychologist Dennis Stolle says one of the best things workplaces can offer their employees is vacation time. The research is clear. Time away from work is essential, but it has to be a real break.
8: It's not the vacation where you take your laptop and work from the beach. That's not a vacation. It's actually taking time away from work.
9: I followed up on this with Dr. Corey Goldstein at Rush University Medical Center in Chicago. He says he takes vacation time and has no problem disconnecting from the emergency department when he's out. He says working in emergency medicine gives him a certain perspective on stress in general. A challenging shift can make the rest of his day feel pretty manageable. For Call to Mind, I'm Jessica Barry in Chicago.
5: You're listening to The Strain of Stress, a special report from Call to Mind. I'm Angela Davis. As we just heard, taking time off from work is a great way to manage stress and prevent job burnout. But it's just not possible for everyone to take a vacation, and some of the factors that stress us are things we can't take a break from. The research is clear. Stress is something that needs to be managed, and our mental health depends on it. Dr. Alyssa Eppel, who we heard from a bit ago, wrote a book called The Stress Prescription. She shares science-backed tips that everyone can do to reduce stress in just minutes. She suggests doing mindful check-ins, slowing down, breathing, and focusing on where you feel the stress in your body. Dr. Eppel also says nature is a powerful tool we just don't use enough. Being outside to breathe fresh air and take in natural sounds and sights can turn down our stressful thoughts and make room to relax. Plus, nature is free, no prescription needed. When I spoke with Dr. Eppel, we also discussed how to handle all the uncertainty of stress. I think a lot of what is stressing many people out right now is this feeling of there's so much I can't control.
6: I couldn't agree with you more. So if you think about what is bothering you most right now, it's very likely a situation where you don't have much control. And yet our mind so easily creates a big stress response around that, even though we can't resolve the situation. Once we recognize what we can and can't control, we can actually, what I call, drop the rope. I suggest starting with thinking about one of the situations that you are carrying around that creates a lot of stress in your life and asking yourself, how much of this situation do I control? In many cases, there's very little. And so in this moment, allowing ourselves to realize that we cannot solve it, that our mind may be problem solving, may be worrying, but that the most healthy thing we can do right now is to allow ourselves to put that down for now. Those repeated experiences of letting go is one of our most important survival skills.
5: Just thinking about that makes me feel lighter.
6: Yes, and we might not even be aware that we're carrying them. So I like to picture us trying to pull on a boulder that can't move. And if we can then just say to ourselves, drop the rope and let yourself feel relief from all of that strain, that can be very powerful. I say to myself, drop the rope several times a day.
5: That was psychologist Alyssa Eppel from the University of California, San Francisco, and author of the book, The Stress Prescription. I have to admit, these interviews and reports about stress have hit home for me. In August of 2025, a phone call from a nurse revealed I had breast cancer. My first response was, I don't have time for this. I am already stressed. I work full-time as a journalist, and much of the news is about division, uncertainty, and violence. I'm a wife and the mother of two young adults who are navigating new jobs in cities far away from home. I have high blood pressure, and now I have to handle a cancer diagnosis? Well, I learned I can handle it as long as I ask for help and use some of my coping skills. Here's what works for me. Music. I listen to music a lot. For me, it's healing. I put together a recovery playlist when I was on leave of absence from work. Here's one of the songs I've been listening to repeatedly. It's called Handle That, and it's a collaboration by Artone, Simo, and FKA Jazz. Movement also helps me manage chronic stress. It does wonders. Going to the gym, to walk on the elliptical machine or treadmill, then sitting in the steam sauna. It boosts my energy level and relaxes my mind. Getting outdoors and taking in some fresh air has been powerful as well. I also meet with a therapist every 2 weeks to talk about my worries and how setting boundaries can help me have more joy. I am now cancer-free, but I still deal with stress. The difference now is that I have a much better idea of how to drop the rope.

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2: President Trump is in Ankara for the NATO summit, where he met with the Turkish president. 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

0: owned and operated the facilities on a contract with the federal government. An unsigned Immigration and Customs Enforcement memo says the new model would, quote, allow ICE to create an efficient detention network by reducing the total number of contracted detention facilities in use. CoreCivic also disclosed it's having ongoing talks with DHS about selling the federal government additional detention facilities.
1: That's CalMatters' Nigel Duara reporting. A wildfire broke out Tuesday afternoon near a large solar farm in California Valley. As of 4:30, the Bear Fire was around 300 acres with 0% containment. The cause of the fire is under investigation. A blood donation nonprofit says outdated myths may be keeping eligible donors away when the country is facing a shortage of type O blood. Type O is the most versatile and can be given to patients before their blood type is known. Kristen Connor is with the blood donation nonprofit Vitalant.
2: A lot of the myths in the past with, I have tattoos, I can't donate blood, or I lived in England when mad cow disease was prevalent, that kept me deferred. Those have all been lifted. The FDA has lifted those restrictions.
1: Connor says restrictions on gay and bisexual men donating have also been eased. She says most people over 16 are eligible, and the main reason someone might be turned away are recent illnesses or certain medications. Those are checked during a health screening before each donation. Our coverage of California and the Central Coast continues in a half hour. 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
4: 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I'm Scott Detrow.
5: And I'm Mary Louise Kelly. The International Olympic Committee has lifted its suspension of Russia's Olympic Committee. Today's provisional decision appears to clear the way for Russian athletes to reemerge on the international sports stage in time for the next Summer Games in Los Angeles in 2028. This comes at a time when Russia is continuing to pound Ukraine's cities with deadly rocket and drone attacks. And Piers Brian Mann joins me. Hey, Brian.
6: Hey, Mary Louise.
5: How big a shift is this by the IOC?
6: This is huge. You know, after Russia's full-scale invasion of Ukraine in 2022, the IOC took a really firm stand. They condemned Moscow and sharply limited Russian athlete involvement in Olympic Games. You know, once they were a sports powerhouse, but Russia basically vanished from the Olympics. This decision today offers Moscow a big step back toward international sports legitimacy.
5: So why do this and why now?
6: The IOC has been signaling for months it was rethinking this policy. IOC sanctions on Russia's ally Belarus were eased in May. That was a big signal. At a press conference today, IOC President Kirsty Coventry made the argument that a lot of countries around the world are involved in war or armed conflict, yet their athletes have been allowed to compete.
7: I think it's important for us to acknowledge that we don't condone any wars, including this one, and we will continue to support Ukraine like we have since this started. I don't believe athletes should pay the price.
6: The IOC, Mary Louise, has left some restrictions in place. For now, Russia still won't be able to fly its flag or play its national anthem. But the IOC says that, too, could change before the LA Games.
5: Huh. So what's the reaction been so far to this?
6: Well, the timing of this is pretty stark. Russia has launched increasingly deadly strikes against Ukraine. I spoke today with Vladislav Hereskevich. He's a Ukrainian Olympic bobsledder.
8: Today we have day of mourning because of before yesterday attacks. And to have this, the same news like in the day of mourning, it's wild. Because with that, you understand the scale of war is not getting any smaller. And it's a very, very wrong decision and it's a very shameful decision.
6: In a statement today, Ukraine's Olympic Committee noted that about 600 Ukrainian athletes have been killed since Russia's full-scale invasion. Russia's sports minister, meanwhile, released a statement in Moscow praising the IOC's decision, calling it, and I'm quoting here, a green light toward the full restoration of the rights of our athletes.

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Good evening. I'm Hank Hadley with a look at tonight's KCBX weather forecast. It's currently 68 in King City, 77 in Paso Robles, 68 in Santa Maria, 76 in Santa Barbara, and here at KCBX in San Luis Obispo, it's now 62 degrees. Look for partly cloudy skies tonight, becoming sunny and warmer over the next few days. Tomorrow in the Inland Valleys, King City is expecting a high of 90 degrees. Paso Robles, 95, Atascadero, 91, and Santa Ynez, 86 degrees. In the coastal valley, Salinas, look for a high of 66, San Luis Obispo, 79, and Santa Maria, 74. Along the coast, Cambria has a high of 76, Avila Beach is forecast for tomorrow, 75, and Santa Barbara, 79 degrees. The Friends of the Nipomo Library invite you to their annual used book sale on Saturday, July 11th, from 10 a.m. to 2 p.m., at the library on Teft Street in Nipomo. 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